0: You know, sometimes you have to wonder.
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0: If the things around you, they are real or...
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It's an artist called Mad Professor, Funny Trip. Let me know where you're listening from. I'll big up your wins. Once again, that number is 412-499-5000. Yay!

0: Going to slow it down just a little bit for Louise and Mark. All My Loving, yeah?
1: Close your eyes and I'll kiss you tomorrow.
0: Some lovers rock.

welcoming Johnny Price, Ali Quipper, Pennsylvania. Hello, Mr. Price. Hope you're feeling the reggae, yeah?

Fantan Mosier. Forgive tongues, yes, for the break of dawning. Hail the King.

What are they longing for? OC to play some more. What are they longing for? OC to release the cure. What are they longing for? OC to play some more. What are they longing for? OC to release the cure.

Temple Sounds, the culture. Hey, just let you know, Pittsburgh is moving to the rhythm this weekend. Drum Festival 2026 takes over the Harris Island today from 1 to 9 with live music, community drum circles, food and vendors, and admissions is free. And he's no better than me. At 7:30, the Pittsburgh Jazz Orchestra celebrates Pittsburgh's jazz legends. And Falling Waters' 90th anniversary at MCG Jazz in Manchester. And this Sunday, Siesta Fiesta brings Latin and the global sounds to Round Corner Cantina from 4 to 9 p.m. Temple Sounds a culture, whatever you do, keep the vibe, support Pittsburgh's local scene, enjoy the culture, and as always, get home to your loved ones, and even if they don't love you, just get home to them, yeah? We're just about to go into some commercial breaks here shortly, and then we'll jump into the second set, or rather the second half, and then there's a third half. Oh my goodness. This is getting better and better and better.

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It's Tempo Sounds of Culture with I, Dr. Kenya. Come ride with me to my family up in Brooklyn, what's happening?

even express you. Love me some Texas. I'm a stand as a man, never above you. I could tell that you're different from most. Slightly approach you in the ill. We're talking about rural Texas, not even talking about Dallas or Houston. We're talking about

welcoming Jackie, driving from New Jersey back to Pittsburgh. She's on I-80. Drive safely, Jackie. Going back to Cali. Thanks for tuning in.

Welcoming Jamila from Macon, Georgia. Jamila, I hope you're doing okay, Macon, Georgia. You know, we are kicking it right here in Pittsburgh, Pennsylvania. I'm digging the set. I hope you're digging the set, too.

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0: 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Kentucky make bourbon. That's a wonderful state, ain't it, yeah?

Let me know what you're sipping on tonight, yeah? Even if you're a teetotaler, that's okay. Let me know what you're sipping on.

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Shout out to Eric Jackson Lurie. Caught in session. I caught your show on Thursday. It was fantastic.

Better With You. Money Wells and Pink Sweats. Hello everybody, if you're joining us, it's Tembo Sounds, the culture show. We're about to go into commercial breaks here before we finish our last set. The Tembo Sounds show has grown from 1 hour to 2 hours to 3 hours.

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Oakland, baby.

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Welcome Rudy and Pam, late to the party, but not a problem. 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

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I want to thank our friends from the Whiskey Library, Anav Sawant. Now I'm thanking them because they sent me some two good bottles. One was Doc Holliday, and the second bottle was something to do with if I can remember it very well, it had something to do with, oh my goodness, can I find this? Something to do with an anniversary. The bottle was called 15 Stars Fine Aged Bourbon. Now, we did enjoy these bourbons at the Bourbon Night, or Lodge Night, Lodge 315. 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Get at me. Let me repeat the number one more time. 412-499-5000. Or you can hit me up on the socials at Tembo Sounds. Let's get together. GTO, good times only, yeah? We are the ambassadors of good times only. We didn't come to this life to suffer. We definitely came to have ourselves a good time with Tembo Sounds, the culture.

Nefertiti told me she's sipping on Liberty Creek wine. Okay. That's a Western Pennsylvania wine. My love. 412-499-5000. You are in

Now, we do have some Jack Daniel's Tennessee whiskey lovers in the building. Whatever you're sipping on, no judgment. 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GT.

friends in Anna, Texas, with Chen Mawira. What's happening down in Texas, yeah? Looking forward for this Texas trip. Life on the farm, good times only. Yes.

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Dave Charlie, Toronto, Canada, Mississauga. What's happening, Dave Charlie? To my Canadian family up north, what's happening? Thank you for always tuning in to Temple Sounds the Culture.

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His name is Smoko. 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

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And before that is my friend, Globally Carla with Global Ginga. Is it Ginga or Jinga? But you're right here on Tembo Sounds, the culture show every Saturday.

I want to say thank you very much for those who copped the show live. 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I want to thank my listeners from Serbia, Uzbekistan, South Africa, Singapore, Cameroon, United Kingdom, Germany, United States, Kenya, Australia. I've been your host, Dr. Kenya O.C. Radoli. You guys have all been fantastic. And I say guys, I also mean ladies and gentlemen. I need to stop saying guys. I need to say all you people have been great. Not trying to assume anything, yeah? 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

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Ain't nothing but a fool to live like this. 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Dang me, dang me. They ought to take a rope and hang me high from the highest tree. 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

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One more. They say roses are red and violets are purple, and sugar's sweet and so's maple syrup. And I'm the seventh out of seven sons. A baby was a pistol, I'm a son of

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Rent the groceries and half the rent, like $14.27. So dang me, dang me, they ought to take a rope and hang me high from the highest tree. Woman, would you weep for me? One more. They say roses are red and violets are purple, and sugar's sweet and so is maple syrup. And I'm the seventh out of seven sons. My pappy was a pistol, I'm a son of a gun.

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5: 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New stuff from Alabama Shakes coming up. New stuff from Victor Vieira Bronco's Bark Culture. Right now we are listening to Believe from their 2025 record, Spirits of the Dead Are Watching.

Silver Jews, going back to 2001 off of their album Bright Flight. That was Death of an Air of Sorrows. Before that, Glass Triangle, new music off of their album 3x1. The track was called Madeira Cascade, and new music from Alabama Shakes, Tea Time, off of their new record I Must Be Dreaming. This is an experiment with time on WRCT Pittsburgh. Do you ride a bike or walk in Pittsburgh? Do you want safer streets and respect for motorists? 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This is Victor Vieira Bronco's Bark Culture off their new album, The Giant is Awkward.

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0: Welcome to Counterspin, your weekly look behind the headlines. I'm Janine Jackson. This week on Counterspin, one outlet says it's unclear if war is back on. Another says Trump mulls restarting war. As though you can start and stop the harm bombs bring to people, to power plants, bridges, airports, hospitals. U.S. News report the U.S. war on Iran as if it were a playground altercation. And the Washington Post calls the illegal violation of another sovereign state a political problem Trump can't shake. If war were a football match, we could have a different conversation, and who takes the L would be a different story. But war is not a sport, and dead people are not afterthoughts. As a corollary, people worry that the war on Iran has pushed the genocide in Gaza out of corporate media's attention. But media outlets make their own choices about what to present to us. And media attention isn't change. Being on the front page guarantees nothing. There will never be a substitute for our learning about what's being done in our name and with our resources. And if your paper of record isn't doing that, you should seek other sources. We'll hear about Iran, Gaza, Lebanon, and the costs of war with Phyllis Bennis, fellow at the Institute for Policy Studies, international advisor with Jewish Voice for Peace, and author of numerous books, most recently one called Understanding Palestine and Israel, out last year from Olive Branch Press. That's coming up today on Counterspin. As we record on the afternoon of July 8th, the news is that Donald Trump has said he thinks the memorandum of understanding with Iran is over. Trump told ABC News, quote, "I don't want to deal with them anymore. They're scum. You know what scum is? They're scum. They're sick people. They're led by sick people," close quote. Okay, as a press corps, you have lots of ways to address that. The New York Times went with, quote, "Speaking at the NATO summit in Ankara, Turkey, Mr. Trump struck a belligerent tone amid the seemingly unyielding cycle of attacks and counterattacks," close quote. You and I might think this is not a person who should be in charge of international diplomacy affecting billions of human lives. But ABC News just followed that up with, "The president did, however, suggest that U.S.-Iranian negotiations over a final peace deal could continue." So here's where we're at. There are real things really happening with tremendous import. And yet there's a cartoonish feeling to it that this can't be how leaders should speak or how disputes should go in a world where we know that wars kill people who aren't the ones that make the decisions. Are we just naive? Is this the way things just are? Or is there another way forward? And how might news reporting shape or inform that new way forward? We're joined now by Phyllis Bennis. She's a fellow at the Institute for Policy Studies. She's an international advisor for Jewish Voice for Peace and author of many books, including recently Understanding Palestine and Israel from Olive Branch Press. She joins us now by phone. Welcome back to Counterspin, Phyllis Bennis.
1: Great to be with you, Janine.
0: Well, let me just stick with today, July 8th, for a minute, and ABC News is rendering for a second. I think it's not especially bad or good. I think it's just reflective. So they say, quote, "The 14-point MOU committed the signatories to the reopening of the Strait of Hormuz for commercial traffic, with the U.S. lifting its naval blockade of Iranian ports. Iran also committed not to pursue nuclear weapons, a commitment Tehran has previously made, while the U.S. agreed to allow Iranian oil sales and to begin work on a $300 million reconstruction fund for the country." So there's numerous things that you might pick up on there, but where would you start if you were talking to someone about this statement? And again, I'm not saying it's inaccurate, but if you were to come along with folks reading news media coverage, what would you add or annotate?
1: Well, there's a lot, not surprisingly. The MOU, the Memorandum of Understanding, is very short. It's like a page and a half long. And it's one of the reasons, one of many reasons, why there were so many questions about, can you tell us the difference between this MOU and the memorandum, what was known as the JCPOA, because it was an actual agreement that was negotiated during the Obama period. And the first part of answering that question is that that one, the Obama period JCPOA, was a nuclear deal. The MOU is a memorandum to talk about what we should talk about. It was an agreement about what we should talk about. So you can't really compare them. It's not just like apples and oranges. It's kind of apples and rose bushes or something. So let's start with that reality. Now, there are some things about the MOU that were pretty clear. Most of them, ironically enough, from the U.S. vantage point, was that what was clear was what Iran is supposed to get out of this agreement to go forward, one of which was the part you just referred to, Janine, about that they were going to allow free traffic through the Strait of Hormuz without charging anything for 60 days. After that, the implication was they could charge fees or service charges or other things. It wasn't spelled out, but that was the implication. But that they were obligated to arrange for the safe passage. The U.S. decided that that clearly meant, because they say it with that kind of outrage, that clearly meant that Iran had to simply not do anything and let any ships go through without any power, without acknowledging that part of this was the understanding that Iran has something to say about what ships, in what order, at what time, and how many traverse the strait, which is both part of international waters and within Iran's territorial waters. The same is true for Oman on the other side of the strait, but that seemed to not be part of the MOU. So the significance of that is not just some technical legal thing. It's that the Iranian understanding of what the MOU said was that it had to arrange for ships to traverse safely through the Strait of Hormuz. And their position is, that's what we're doing. We're telling every ship they have to coordinate with us. If they want to coordinate with somebody else, that's up to them, but they have to coordinate with us for this 60 days, and we will not charge them anything. The U.S. says that's not good enough. They can't require ships to coordinate with them. They have to just allow ships to go through without checking in with anybody, without caring how many. Are they going to crash into each other? What kind of naval restrictions are under nothing. And that's what has led to this most recent occasion. For Iran, the ability to control the Strait of Hormuz has been the one strategic victory they have won through this horrific war that has been waged. And in that context, the notion that you might expect them to simply stand back and say, oh, the Strait of Hormuz? Yeah, we're going back to what it was before the war, before you destroyed almost 4,000 lives in our country, before you destroyed 170 schoolgirls on your first day, before you assassinated our leader, before all of that, that's the position we'll go back to.
0: Yeah.
1: It's kind of what climate do they think they're living on?
0: Yeah.
1: So there's those kinds of things in the MOU that the U.S. is claiming should be the interpretation, but clearly is not.
0: You know, and it all has, to me, I'll bring it back, but it feels like this great man understanding of politics, like it's Trump, you know, it's the U.S. versus Iran, and you know, we're talking about people, yeah? We're talking about international law. It just, it's the way that it's conveyed as though it's like rock 'em, sock 'em robots, as I say, like, you know,
1: Well, that's a very good way to describe them. I mean, what we're talking about is a president who has said that international law does not matter. That, in his words, the only constraint on my power, those were his words, the only constraint on my power is my own moral judgment. My God, talk about a frightening statement.
0: For real.
1: So what we're looking at when he starts talking about the Iranian negotiators as scum and calling them cuckoo, and then later in the same on the same day, he says in a press conference, I don't know what the problem is. They're dealing with really good guys. And he talks about his son-in-law, Jared Kushner, and his favorite real estate agent, who are his envoys, who know nothing about diplomacy, nothing about Iranian history, certainly nothing about nuclear weapons, nuclear power, nuclear anything. All they have going for them is the trust of the president. They don't need to know anything. Mm-hmm. They don't need to know how you negotiate. They simply can say, we speak for the president, and that's supposed to be enough. So when they say that, you know, when these are the kinds of negotiations that are going on, it's a very serious problem. And this is what we're seeing at this NATO summit, where the question of Greenland has come up again. Trump is again demanding that the U.S. must be in control of Greenland. He's berating all of the NATO forces for not having supported this horrific war that the U.S. and Israel launched against Iran, as if the NATO charter requires every member of NATO to join every crazy illegal war that any member might start. What it actually calls for, Article 5, the famous Article 5, that says an attack on one is an attack on all, starts with an attack on one of us. It doesn't start with any war that any member of NATO might choose to start, whether it was legal or not, whether it was moral or not, no matter how many civilians it killed. So that's what we're dealing with. We're taking this out of the reality of international law. We're taking it out of the history. And we're looking at, for example, where does the question of Gaza fit into all this?
0: Right.
1: How does Lebanon fit into all this? It makes it much more complicated.
0: Well, and I just want to continue on that, because you wrote a piece a few weeks back that I saw headlined on Portside. There is no bigger Trump lie right now than him saying the Iran war is good for you or the world. And in that piece, you're connecting realities that sometimes get divorced in media, you know, where not just Iran, Gaza, Lebanon get segregated into different stories, but where foreign policy and domestic policy are on different pages, even as common sense tells us that they are tied up together, and we could benefit from understanding how. And so I want to push you as a particular point to explain the problem with the idea that this war with Iran was a pointless war, like Trump woke up in the middle of the night and started this war. It, in fact, it helps us to understand the connections here.
1: Right. That's a really important point you made. I'm glad you asked it, because I think there has been this sense, including among a lot of people who are strongly against the war, understand that it's illegal, but are describing it and thinking about it as being a pointless war. There was no reason for it. Mm-hmm. There were reasons for it. They weren't good reasons. They weren't legal reasons. But it didn't, as you say, it didn't just happen. And one of those most important reasons is the question of hegemony. So both for the U.S. and Israel, and this is why they were so closely aligned on this one. You know, the U.S. and Israel have a long-standing, quote, special relationship. But there are times when they disagree. This wasn't one of them at the beginning. At the beginning of this, when they went to war hand in hand, shoulder to shoulder, no daylight, all those lovely phrases we like to hear, it was because each of them had the goal of using this war to both demonstrate and to strengthen or consolidate its role as a hegemonic power. For Israel, that meant being the hegemonic power across the Middle East and West Asia. Right? Iran was the major stumbling block preventing Israel from claiming that as an unchallenged reality. There's no question it has the most powerful military in the region. There's no question that it has the only nuclear weapons in the region. The nukes in the region, the nukes in the neighborhood do not belong to Iran. They belong to Israel. Nobody likes to talk about that, but that's part of the reality of their strength. They want to be the unchallenged hegemonic power. The U.S. wants that at the global level. Trump wants to be the hegemonic leader of the world on his own terms, whatever those terms may be as they change hour to hour.
0: Right.
1: So they agreed with that, and that's what made that alliance so tight. Now, of course, they disagreed. We don't have to go through the whole history of this war, but we do know that one of the things that's happened is that the question of what they want to get out of it now has differed. The U.S., like Iran, ironically enough, for different reasons, both want this war to end. Israel does not. Israel wants this war to continue. Bibi Netanyahu wants this war to continue because it's the basis of his political legitimacy. He's the only one, he has told the people of Israel for 30 years now, who can both manage the relationship with the U.S., I would say he's not doing such a good job on that one, mm-hmm. and who could stand up to Iran, which means who's willing to go to war against Iran. As it turns out, there's a lot of people in Israel that are willing to go to war against Iran and eager to. But for the moment, that's the basis of the disagreement. It didn't start as a disagreement, but it is a disagreement now. It's also a disagreement in the question of between the U.S. and Iran, certainly, not so much between the U.S. and Israel, on the question of how does this relate to Lebanon?
0: Yeah.
1: The MOU says explicitly that the ceasefire component, which is basically what this is, it's a ceasefire agreement, supposedly, that ceasefire explicitly is supposed to include the region, including Lebanon. What it doesn't say is, including Lebanon, where Israel has now killed over 4,000 civilians in the south, has driven more than 1 million people out of their homes, and is occupying much of South Lebanon, but also Gaza, also Palestine, particularly Gaza, in the context of the genocide. It does not say that the region has to include Gaza, and unfortunately, the other side, the Iranian side, did not demand that, did not call for that. They did demand it for Lebanon, and they got it. They did not demand it for Palestine, and as a result, the genocide in Gaza is continuing. There have been people killed every day. Just in the period since last October's so-called ceasefire in Gaza, there have been over 1,200 people killed, 260 of them children. And that's continuing on a daily basis. So this has to be looked at in that context. Part of the reason that the U.S. and Israel went to war right when they did, not the only reason of why they did, but when they did, had to do with Gaza. And that is on the question of accountability and impunity. They were looking at the 2 years at that point. It's now almost three. It's coming on to 3 years. More than 2 years of genocide in Gaza. And Israel had really not paid a serious price. In legitimacy, yes. But strategically, economically, at the human level, no. And from that, they drew the lesson. We could do it too and not pay a price.
0: Right.
1: And unfortunately, they've been right.
0: That's where we are.
1: They've launched an illegal war. They've killed thousands of people, driven millions out of their homes. 3.2 million people in Iran have lost their homes, and they have not paid a price.
0: I'm going to ask you about media in a second, but before that, we've talked before about international agencies, you know, the folks that are supposed to be like Meta and reviewing this, you know, in terms of international law. What's happening in that space? Why can you and I say this is illegal and somehow it's not stopped?
1: Yeah, well, how is it illegal is the easy part. The UN Charter, which is the foundation of modern international law, is very clear. It says that no country can go to war against another country, with only two exceptions. One is immediate self-defense. If an armed attack occurs, and only until the Security Council can meet to decide what should be done in the context of this apparently new threat to international peace and security. The second is if it's approved by the Security Council. Neither of those things happened this time. There was no move to support this in the Security Council. The Security Council certainly didn't support it. Until after, when it congratulated parts of it. It's quite horrific in that sense. but it did not approve it. And there was no attack against Israel or the United States from Iran. The exception in Article 51 of the Charter that talks about self-defense does not include, we think they're creating materials that someday could become a weapon that might be used against us. That doesn't count.
0: No.
1: That's not self-defense. That's not self-defense. So this war was illegal, period, full stop. It's not a question. The reason that it doesn't get talked about is because Trump has made clear that unlike other earlier horrific wars waged by the United States, such as the Iraq War of 2003, led by George Bush, who has since sort of gotten a pass because he's painting pictures of puppies.
0: It's for real.
1: But when he was trying to get international support of the United Nations to go to war against Iraq, he was unable to do so. For 8 months, he and his counterpart in the UK, Tony Blair, tried to get the Security Council to vote to endorse a war, and they failed. They could not get the resolution to pass.

0: a historical understanding or a political understanding of what's going on. Why should
1: Absolutely.
0: They? You know, why would they? So they read the paper, and that's where they get their ideas. Yeah.
1: Right. I mean, that's one of the effects of these wars is, you know, the economic impact on every country, including the United States, that make the question, when the word of the day of affordability, it makes that such a crisis. It means people are working harder than ever to put food on the table. Who has time to follow the news in a serious and, you know, level-headed way? It's asking too much.
0: It's asking a lot, and that's why, in particular, I appreciated in your piece your connection of foreign policy and domestic policy, because they are often segregated. So, you know, I was trying to keep it cute, but I can't find a way. You know, media coverage says you got to say you're Team USA, you know, and other countries are Team Anti-USA. And it
1: team
0: doesn't
1: other.
0: Land because all of us know people right. from every country on the planet. We're married to them. You know, they're our friends.
1: Exactly.
0: They're every
1: they're
0: second person
1: they're
0: we meet on the street,
1: they're,
0: right?
1: So they're in ICE jails today. And that's why we're seeing in this incredible resistance in this country, the resistance against ICE atrocities that are grabbing children out of their parents' arms and arresting our neighbors, all of that is linked to what the U.S. is doing with our tax money, where it's spending the current military budget, Janine, this year is over $1 trillion. That's one of those figures that it's not even possible to understand what a trillion means. I mean, a million is such a big number that when you think about a million millions, right, it's impossible to comprehend that. But what we're talking about for next year is $1.5 trillion. And that gives the answer to why are we constantly told that there's not enough money for healthcare, there's not enough money for education, there's not enough money for jobs. We heard it out of the mouth of Donald Trump when he said, of course we can't afford childcare, we're at war. Those were his words. And for once, he was telling the truth.
0: That
1: is why we can't afford those things, because there's plenty of money. That's not the problem. The problem is, where does the money go? It goes to the military as well as into the pockets of the trillionaires.
0: I'll end it there, but I will just ask finally, you know, in terms of journalism, the segregation of topics, Iran is one page, Lebanon's another page, Gaza's another page. When we understand the connection of those stories, we understand the connection of spending. But what would you like to leave us with in terms of, you know, where to look for information or what to discount from the information that we get? Final thoughts on journalism.
1: Sure. If people want more information, the article you were referring to that was first published in Common Dreams and later in Portside, that's a useful one. If people want to take a look at my newest book, which is written in sort of an FAQ format, frequently asked questions about all of this stuff, it goes up through October 7th and what happened after October 7th and up through the election of Trump. That's available through Interlink Books. And if you want information about the link in the federal budget between paying for wars, this war in Iran, earlier wars, and future wars too, and what happens to our budgets here in the United States, my colleagues at IPS in the National Priorities Project, nationalpriorities.org, look at the trade-offs. It will tell you with two clicks, in your city or your county or your state or the U.S. as a whole or your congressional district, a useful one, it will tell you how much money in tax dollars is going from that city, from that state, directly to the military budget. And what could you do with it instead? How many kids could get into Head Start? How many veterans could get health care? How many houses could be retrofitted with green technology? How many nurses could be hired? Take your pick, any of those. But look at that. Tell people in your community about that. Remind them that they have something to say about this, and that the price of wars, which is paid for primarily financially in this country, but is paid for in human lives in the rest of the world, lies with us as well as those here in Washington.
0: All right, then. We've been speaking

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0: 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Welcome to One World Radio. I am your host, Mark Lucier. We have a wonderful guest today, Carrie Cullinan, a communications and media professional who has had a tremendous impact across the world, but especially in South Africa. Thank you for coming on the show, Carrie.
1: Thank you, Mark, for that friendly introduction.
0: Of course, always happy to make our guests feel welcome here. A little bit about your background and the path you've taken on this journey throughout your career.
1: So, Mark, I started off being a political reporter back in the day. I was an anti-apartheid activist, and there was just so much going on, and we wanted to change our country from a very badly racially divided past to a new democratic future. And I decided the best way to do that using my skills was to become a journalist, which I did, and covered political events as they unfolded. But once we had our democracy, it emerged that health was where there were a whole lot of political struggles playing out, especially around HIV. So I switched from being a political reporter to becoming a health reporter because HIV was totally exploding in our country, and it was one of the most defining factors in the 1990s, actually.
0: Taking that and looking at really what was going on in the country and looking at the trends that were happening, you said it that it was specifically the health that influenced your side. Did you have a feeling that once you saw what was happening to the people and being a reporter and talking with individuals, was it much more personal when you made that jump to more of a health-specific focus?
1: I think that's a good way of defining it, because we had a president at the time who started to dispute that HIV even existed. And it was an enormous shock for us, because on the ground, more and more people were becoming infected, young people, and yeah, people my age at the time. And it just seemed like something inexplicable and such a shock that the number one politician in the country was denying the most important health crisis in the country. And I think that is what mostly motivated me, coming from a political background, to try to understand why the top politician was saying that HIV didn't cause AIDS.
0: Here in the States, journalism is referred to as the fourth estate and as a watchdog on government. And I know that's a huge influence for me. I know that I'm someone who's very interested in politics. And I think, like you said, when you have the most powerful person in the country saying these kinds of lies and this kind of disinformation, you really have to hold them accountable. And did that play a factor into why you made that shift in your career where, yes, I'm going to focus on the political aspect, but I'm also going to focus on the health?
1: Yes, definitely, because we wanted a democratic country. We achieved democracy. We overcame apartheid. Everybody in the country over the age of 18 was able to vote. And we voted in the African National Congress, which was the party of liberation. And Nelson Mandela, the first leader, was supportive of people living with HIV. But then the guy who came after him, Thabo Mbeki, he was the AIDS denialist. And it was definitely the need to keep him accountable that influenced me to leave covering parliament and going into HIV, because it just seemed to me that there was much more politics in HIV than sitting around in parliament covering the parliamentary goings on.
0: Interesting. I'm curious, because I would love to know about what journalism was like before and after apartheid. And maybe you can speak on this personally, or colleagues that you had that really experienced that, because that's something that's really interesting, whether there was a free press or whether there was the kind of freedoms that a lot of nations, and especially people in the States, kind of expect from their journalists. Can you talk a little bit about what it was like pre and post apartheid covering there?
1: So as a young reporter, I started out on newspapers which predominantly had black readership, and one in particular was called New Nation newspaper. It was a time when there was absolutely no freedom of the press. You could just get censored in the sense that they would literally just send somebody and say, you can't say this, that, and the other. There were on certain topics, like covering prisoners, for example, people in the apartheid prisons, you had to submit your entire story to the Department of Prisons, and then they would tell you what you could say and what you couldn't. So a lot of newspapers, including the one that I was working for, we just used to black out where they said we couldn't write these things so that our readers could see that we were being completely censored. And at one stage, we were taken off. We were not allowed to print for 3 months. The government simply said, no, you can't, we're stopping you from publishing. And thereafter, once we were put back on to producing our newspaper, we had to get a lawyer's letter every single week. It was a weekly publication to say that we were not breaking any laws before the printer would print the newspaper. So things were very, very tight and very difficult. And a lot of journalists were harassed and arrested and even imprisoned. The editor of our newspaper, a man called Zwelakhe Sisulu, was in detention for years, a couple of years, before he was released. And then when he was released, he was heavily restricted. And then post-apartheid, the new parliament adopted a new constitution and opened up so that we could then, and we still can, have freedom of the press. So we were then suddenly able to write all kinds of things, which was astonishingly great.
0: A lot of times we take it for granted, and I'm curious, how dangerous do you think that is? Because we are seeing censorship across the world. How dangerous do you think censorship is for not just the journalists themselves, but the people that they're writing for and covering?
1: I think censorship just prevents people from knowing the full picture. If you don't have all the facts, how do you make proper choices? The powers that be are basically directing you to cover things in the way that is suitable for them, to put them in a favorable light. I think it's very dangerous, and it's basically a slippery slope to authoritarianism, because if the government of the time just has everybody reporting on things from their perspective, then that does influence people's thinking. And then obviously it has an influence on how people vote and enables authoritarian rule.
0: And I think another threat that you've absolutely mentioned in one of your most recent articles was disinformation. Do you think censorship and disinformation kind of play off of each other in what you said is a slippery slope to authoritarianism?
1: I think disinformation is one of the most dangerous things, especially in terms of health. It's not just people putting out their points of view, but it's the disinformation part is deliberately twisting things. You have fake statements coming out purporting to be from high-level people saying that vaccines are dangerous, for example. That happened during COVID. This is not somebody just suddenly deciding off their own bat that they don't like a COVID vaccine. These are people who are taking scientific facts and twisting them for their own agenda. And given that we have AI, we have bots, etc., they can send out their misinformation in the blink of an eye across the entire world. And I think the kind of health authorities are playing catch up. They're only just seeming to understand that they need to get in there. But it's very hard to know how to combat this sort of faceless disinformation machine that's out there, because it's coming from a number of different sources.
0: Yes, definitely, whether it's social media or any number of things, and even from some world leaders. And I'm curious, because you are a communications and media professional, what's some advice that you would give to these organizations that, like you said, are starting to recognize the threat of not just disinformation, but so much overload and overwhelming amounts of it, and the way it's being portrayed to people or being presented to people, whether, like I said, through social media or any number of things? Are there some ways that you would recommend they go about combating that?
1: The social media platforms are getting away with basically being the purveyors of this misinformation. They get money for their platforms from people who post things and who generate outrage and so on. So they're not doing much to stop it. So Europe has passed a digital services bill in the last couple of years anyway, and they are trying to hold big tech platforms accountable. And I think that's one of the ways to do it. There are also restrictions. Australia, the end of last year, brought in restrictions for young people getting access to social media. And so I think that's the one thing that you need to do. The other thing that at least the World Health Organization and others are saying is that there needs to be a re-establishment of trust at a local level. People need to understand who they can trust, because at the moment they're just like multiple sources. You don't know where the information comes from. Somebody says this is terrible and somebody else says that is terrible, and the algorithms feed you in a particular way. So I think there is a need to reestablish certain organizations like the World Health Organization as the place where you can get accurate information. But of course, the US government and others have been attacking the World Health Organization for their own, who knows what agenda, which makes it very difficult to reestablish the reputation of the WHO and other scientific organizations. But I would say that regulation of the platforms so that they're held accountable for misinformation, trying to establish your own platforms as legitimate and places where people can get proper information. And the third thing is, some people have floated the idea that people should actually be prosecuted for misinformation as a crime. And I think that that's an interesting way of looking at it, because let's just take Ebola, for example. People attacked a hospital in the last 2 weeks. They've attacked a hospital two or three times because they have mistaken ideas about Ebola. Now, I think that just comes from superstition and misinformation rather than disinformation. But if an organization was found to be deliberately spreading disinformation, I think that they should be prosecuted, because they can literally kill people.
0: Yeah, it's very, very possible. And I want to take it back a little bit to your career. And you really mentioned how trust needs to be reestablished and basically creating a platform for truth and for talking about health. I'm curious, can you talk about your time at Healthy News, which was Africa's first independent health news agency, and what that meant for not just, you know, the people of Africa and all across the continent, but you personally, and what that journey was like for you?
1: So although it was Africa's first independent news agency, we only supplied South Africa with news. But what we were was a news agency that supplied radio, print, and then later on television with health news. And it was established right in the middle, the early stages of HIV, when it became more and more obvious that HIV was the burning issue in the country. And there wasn't enough information getting out, because most news agencies are overstretched and they were not dedicated health reporters. And so you would have all kinds of people covering health, not the same people. And so you'd often get garbled information. So in the face of this huge epidemic exploding in our country, some donors got together and started Healthy News. And I was lucky enough to be part of the team that started it. It was mostly to try and make sure that we got the right news out. So we would supply the mainstream media outlets with news. We had our own website, but the primary reason for us to exist was to become a news agency that could feed all the mainstream media with accurate health news.
0: And that's really, really incredible. I'm curious about your journey there, because correct me if I'm wrong, but you were a senior reporter there for about 6 years, and then you moved up to managing editor. I feel like that's a, you know, reasonable step in most places. But then you were also the CEO of it. Can you talk about that jump from being a reporter to all the way up to the CEO part of the agency and a part of the news network?
1: I think it was because we had so few resources that you had dual roles. So managing editor and CEO was kind of a very similar position. We were always a nonprofit, so we received initial funding, and then that particular donor decided after a few years to withdraw. And at that stage, the person who was running it also decided to leave. And then my colleagues and I were remaining. We felt that we were very far from achieving what was necessary. So we managed to get new funding. And that was when I continued and assumed the role as the managing editor. And then later on, as we got more complicated, I think we just decided to call it a CEO, but it was a similar function, actually.
0: And did you find nobility in that work where, like you said earlier, that you were providing all of these mainstream news outlets with information, with up-to-date and accurate information? Did you find some nobility that, yes, there is nobility in journalism, that you feel that you are reporting, you are assisting people, you are allowing them to have information that they can better improve their lives? But did you find this even more noble, that we are the source for the most accurate health information in order to keep people safe and protected?
1: We just thought about the enormous need in our communities. HIV took Africa about 10 years after the US to get access to antiretroviral treatment because it was just too expensive. So you could walk around in the streets, you could see particularly younger people absolutely emaciated, incredibly sick, on their way to all kinds of healers, being horribly exploited because, you know, all the quacks emerged and tried to say, try this, try that, people making money out of people suffering. And I think for my colleagues and I, we were motivated to try and stop that and to try and help people the best that way that we could for what we saw as the biggest health crisis ever to face our country.
0: You know, need is also very important, like you said. I'm curious, you've mentioned HIV a lot. Is there a personal connection with that? Is there someone you knew?
1: You know, I've thought about it a lot, why it resonated so much with me. And I think that I always felt it could have been me, you know. I was young. There were people in my age group, but it was particularly even younger people who were just, as HIV exploded, it was all over the place. In South Africa, it's primarily heterosexually transmitted, unlike the US. And so it was even more pervasive than in the US and other Western countries. And I lived in Durban on the East Coast, which was the world's epicenter of HIV. And it was absolutely impossible to miss the impact. As I was saying, you'd walk around in the streets, you would see young people accompanied by their parents, taking them from one quack to the other. It was so painful. It was just, you know, you had to be blind not to see the impact. And I think pretty much just about everybody, certainly living in the city that I was living in at the time, was affected in one way or another, knowing people or knowing of people who had HIV. Yeah, it had a massive impact. The main opportunistic infection that killed people who had weak immune systems from HIV was tuberculosis. So that was exploding all over the country, and people would say, no, I don't have HIV, but I have TB. It was more socially acceptable, people thought, to admit to having tuberculosis. But it was TB and HIV. That was our main killer for a number of years.
0: And it's incredibly hard to see your nation, and especially people at that time, your age group, suffering so horribly with so many different diseases, like you said, not just HIV, but tuberculosis. And that's incredibly hard to witness. And I know you've mentioned it a bunch here where it really was your driving factor. But is that not just in your journalism career, but as an individual, and as an individual, has that inspired you, or not just inspired you, but changed the way in which you shaped your life in your own personal life?
1: You know, I think being a health reporter is much more personal than being a political reporter. You could, when you're covering politics, it's a little bit out there. But when you're a health reporter, you're dealing with people's vulnerabilities, people's diseases, and it's a huge leveler. You can be rich or you can be poor, but if you don't have good health, you're in a bad way. So I think that I thought, quite frankly, that I would be a health reporter for a couple of years and go back to politics. I thought, I'll probably get bored after a while and politics will be more interesting. Completely the contrary. I found health reporting much more personally engaging and much more fulfilling in a way, because I think everybody gets it that if you're a health reporter, you're wanting to give people the right information so that they can take better care of themselves. Whereas if you're a political reporter, you're not supposed to influence people's voting or whatever. You can give them the information. You're trying to keep yourself a little bit more at arm's length. Whereas as a health reporter, you can just say, hey, this is the way to go. This is what the science says. So I think it's both more personal, but it's also almost like more, you can be more directive as a reporter.
0: That's interesting to hear the differences between the two, because I know personally that I'm very much interested in political journalism. I've always had a love for politics and an interest in it. You know, you mentioned the pieces about how health reporting has been much more personalized and much more centered around people. Was that something that made the career even more rewarding and made you want to stick with it?
1: I think so. It also made it very much more painful because you were face to face with people's mortality, and especially young people's mortality, and face to face with cruelty of the international system, which enabled certain people who could afford it to get the medicine that they needed, and other people to simply have to die because they couldn't afford the cost of the medicine. So it was very political, but it was, you were seeing the impact on a personal level of profit, pharmaceutical industries, governments that being blind to citizens' plight. It was all exploding at the level of people's personal lives.
0: You mentioned a lot about HIV and the diseases that you saw so many encounter and have to struggle with, sadly, but I know that you've done other initiatives. You've worked with former New York City Mayor Michael Bloomberg on some of his initiatives and how to formulate ways to get his initiatives on air and through media in a way that is, I would say, understandable or maybe digestible for many viewers. Can you talk about what compelled you to work not just on his initiatives, but other initiatives outside of specifically the HIV crisis?
1: So the HIV crisis was, in many ways, it became manageable after when a huge amount of influence and international attention brought down the cost of antiretroviral drugs so substantially that from like $20,000 to like $2 a month, so that it became a manageable chronic disease that our own government could pay for. So people could then get access to ARVs, and they could lead normal lives. So once that happened, the disease trajectory within South Africa also started to change. And it was clear that what are called non-communicable diseases, NCDs, were becoming more and more prominent. And a lot of the NCDs are driven by bad food, poor diets, and particularly ultra-processed food, which was relatively new to South Africa and was suddenly exploding, this cheap, mushy stuff that is barely food. And the Bloomberg Philanthropies had a food program trying to particularly encourage things like taxes on sugary drinks, which are really, really bad for your health. So they were interested in working in South Africa, and we worked with them, met them, and persuaded them that we would be the right media partner to take up the reporting and also campaigning for a tax on sugary drinks and basically a push for healthier food. So that was how I changed to focusing on non-communicable diseases.
0: And like you said earlier in the interview, everything revolves around politics. And obviously, when you have someone like Mayor Bloomberg, who was in office for a very long time, for most of my lifetime, at least when I was a kid. But when you get president of South Africa, who had completely denounced HIV being the cause for AIDS, when you see someone like Mayor Bloomberg speaking out and saying we're going to address health, we're going to make sure that we're taking steps and going through initiatives, does that give you hope, and does that make you give you a willingness to say, I am going to assist?
1: So we didn't have direct contact with him. He works through his philanthropy, and they have very clear ideas about what some of the best ways to address non-communicable disease. They have a very good anti-tobacco program that they work through different organizations. But in South Africa, what they were interested in was the changing food landscape. And it was really interesting because we worked then with academics, with economists, and so on, and they modeled if there was a tax on sugary drinks, what would be the impact on health? Because what was happening was there was an explosion of high blood pressure and diabetes, and a lot of it was being fueled by access to these cheap sodas that people didn't used to drink. But suddenly, also post-apartheid, all of this stuff came flooding into the country, and it was cheap. So yeah, it was really interesting to work with very clear guidelines on tested methods to reduce NCDs.
0: It's interesting. You mentioned there specifically that they brought in economists, they brought in health experts, many other experts in many other fields. But how important is it, especially when it comes to health-related issues, to incorporate experts of many different fields in order to come to a conclusion or come to some form of solution? Do you find that that's very common, and that's something that really is an impactful way in finding a solution to certain health problems?
1: I think definitely in health, things have to be, the science is really important. You have to know that there's evidence. You can't just say, oh, I think this will help you, because then that's just superstition. So, as a health reporter, you learn to understand clinical trials, you learn to understand what has worked and what hasn't worked. And then, obviously, the economists come in and say, can we afford this? In certainly in the low to middle income countries, is it possible to introduce X or Y, and will it have an impact on health? And obviously, the beauty of taxing unhealthy products like cigarettes, like fizzy drinks, like ultra processed food, is that governments get revenue and the products become more expensive, so people can't certainly on the lowest end of the scale, people cut back on smoking, they cut back on fizzy drinks. So it does have an impact. But it really does help to have the scientists to establish what works and then to have the economists to say, yes, it's practical to roll this out on a mass level.
0: Very big collaborative effort from the whole community. And I think an era where we've seen a lot of pushback and isolationism towards every problem out there rather than collaboration, I think it's really important that, especially on stuff like that, you guys took the initiative where you're collaborating with people. But I'm curious, when it comes to the effectiveness of the initiatives, you said that it really got people to stop doing that. Was there a more of a gradual decline, or was there a more, you know, immediate shift when people started to realize that there was a higher tax on things, when there was more of a almost a stigma on them?
1: Unfortunately, like with most things, there was an enormous struggle about trying to bring in this tax. And the sugar industry and the beverage industry pushed back massively. And they had a huge, you know, they had quite an influence on members of parliament and so on. So we really had to push. We worked with another nonprofit called the Healthy Living Alliance, HELA for short. And we wrote articles, and HELA organized protests outside parliament and tried to educate people to understand what sugary drinks were doing to them. And in the end, Treasury, luckily for us, was very supportive of the idea of a tax, because obviously it would bring in money for them too. But there was a compromise in that we didn't pass a strong enough tax. So the level was quite weak, and they have done modeling to show that it has had some impact, but it hasn't had the impact that one had hoped for, because basically the tax wasn't high enough. So it's an ongoing struggle. The budget for this year, for example, didn't increase the tax at all. It was just, it was an inflationary related tax. But it's unfinished business. It continues, and the industry continues to push back. Communities have to also push in favor of getting the tax increased. And it's like a never ending story, really.
0: A reminder to our listeners, you're listening to One World Community Radio on the One World Community Radio Network. We thank you for tuning in. Our guest today is Carrie Cullinan. We're discussing the importance of addressing health throughout South Africa and the world. Now, Carrie, you spoke a little bit about how this is an ongoing fight, especially among communities specifically. Do you think with the assistance of your network and the Health News or any number of other organizations or advocacy groups in South Africa, do you think that there is a push for either a higher tax or just that the fight keeps going, more of a pushback against the sugar industry and any of these other places that throwing a counterpunch, so to speak, to address that?
1: In our country, we have a real crisis of unemployment. So how the industries have pushed back is to say that this tax is going to cost jobs. And government is very sensitive to anything that's going to cost jobs. The sugar industry in particular has been the biggest push, because what happened with the beverage industry was that the way that the tax was structured was that if they cut down the sugar content in their drinks, they wouldn't pay such a high tax. They did start to bring in like sugar-free cold drinks and stuff, whereas the sugar industry can't do anything. They have been the ones pushing, and they've been the ones saying that it's going to cost small farmers jobs and so on. And we got economists to show that it's not the case, and it didn't happen in other countries, because the lovely thing about the Bloomberg Philanthropies Food Program is that it works in other countries too. So Mexico was a big inspiration for us, because they're some years ahead in tackling sodas. And there are other countries like Colombia and so on, who are also in a similar position to South Africa. So we all work together, showing that, well, actually, these countries have done the things that we want to do, and it hasn't had this huge impact on jobs. But yeah, it's a never-ending story. And like with many things in society, the way that you change it is by systematic and ongoing pressure on government. And it's hard to make sure that people are still motivated to push year after year for this.
0: Yes, absolutely. And believe me, we know it in the States here as well. So, and I think it's really interesting that there was that international collaboration, so to speak, where you're looking at these other nations where it's worked for them, or this is their model, this is that. And you guys had your ideas and you used them as a model. Are we seeing that on other health issues? I know we're speaking more specifically on this, but as someone who watches this very closely, do you see that there is a international collaboration on how we address things like the coronavirus? I know that was 6 years ago, but that's still obviously impacted the entire globe. Do you think we're seeing this on a smaller scale, or are we seeing this throughout the world that there is a collaboration between nations on how to address certain health crises?
1: Unfortunately, the US has thrown a spanner in the works with international collaboration by withdrawing from the World Health Organization and cutting back massively on money for science, because they did fund a huge amount of international science, which would provide the evidence to show how we can bring in policies that improve people's health. So I think at the moment we are just holding on by our fingernails, because the US provided up to 40% of the budget of the World Health Organization. So it's having to cut back on all kinds of responses, including emergency responses. At the moment, they have, I think, 19 billion in their fund for health emergencies, which is not it's not nearly enough for all the health crises in the whole world, 19 billion for the next 2 years. I would say that we haven't made progress. I think that unfortunately the Trump administration has retreated into itself and is prizing sort of nationalism and this America First approach, which is the antithesis of working together and working collaboratively in a multilateral system.
0: Do you have hope that somewhere down the road there will be this kind of reunification, so to speak, of international collaboration?
1: Well, I hope so. I mean, but not under the Trump administration. For some reason, they've decided to make the World Health Organization a scapegoat for all the failures, health failures in the world. And that's to do with their politics and their understanding, and also the current U.S. Health Secretary, Robert F. Kennedy Jr., who's also has a whole lot of rather bizarre beliefs. As long as you have the Trump administration in power, I don't see that the US is going to rejoin the multilateral effort. They're trying to do everything on their own. They're signing bilateral agreements with countries which are completely inefficient in a crisis. You know, you have to monitor like 30 different agreements rather than going through one organization that can deal with all the countries of the world all at once. So it's inefficient, and it doesn't make any sense, but it's all about politics.
0: It's all about politics indeed. You left Healthy News 2019, and I'm just curious what the stuff you've done since, if you could talk a little bit about what you're doing now, what you've done since 2019, and how that path away from Healthy News has really shaped your current life.
1: So being part of the Bloomberg International Food Policy Program really ignited a hunger for me to work more globally. I'd been working for a very long time in South Africa, and I needed a bigger platform, I guess, something that was more interesting. So it was time anyway for me to leave and to pass on to younger at HealthE. I first went to work for something called Open Democracy, which is based in the UK. And it was very much politically inspired, looking at the anti-rights groups that are trying to interfere with health. I'd become more and more interested in that. A whole lot of organizations in Europe and in the US that come from a religious perspective and try to impose their religious beliefs that are not rooted in health or evidence. So, and that was more in-depth, I would say more investigative journalism. Essentially, I was really hungry to become a journalist again. As a manager, you manage people and you run the program, but you don't do the work yourself. And I really wanted to get back into being a proper reporter. That was really interesting. And I worked with a really good team. But then COVID came along. And, you know, this was the biggest health crisis. Hopefully it will be the biggest health crisis of all of our lives and we don't have to go through another one. I just was like, I have to report on this. So I started to freelance for something called Health Policy Watch, which is a Geneva-based health news platform. And I just started to write more and more and more for them. And then it made much more sense for me to migrate to them full time and work for them and go back to working on health.
0: I'm someone that is trying to make their way in the journalism field. And I'm curious because you've done the managing side, you've done the reporter side, and you said there was that urge to go back to the reporter side. Can you talk about that aspect of it, where the two biggest differences, I know you touched on it a little bit about, you know, you're managing people, you're in charge of people, but you're not necessarily doing the same kind of work as reporters. Can you talk about the urge to go back to that and what you missed about being a reporter? Because I'm someone who's, I love this. I love coordinating with people and finding amazing guests like you to get on this show. But I also know how much I love the interview process and talking with people.
1: If you can balance the two, fantastic. But I couldn't. If you run a nonprofit, you spend most of your time fundraising. And that was running me ragged, knowing that I have whole lot of people dependent entirely on me for their income and that I had to find money, always looking for money, and also managing, you know, quite complex partnerships across the board with mainstream media organizations. They used to pay us for our content and then they became, you know, they had problems. So chasing the money was just very, very difficult. And I just felt, and I was tired and I wanted to go back to what really inspired me, which was writing about people and health and their impact. It's an unusual thing because people see it as like going back. But for me personally, it was very satisfying to leave the big management job and to go back to my passion.
0: That's wonderful. You know, you mentioned Health Policy Watch. So you're covering obviously health related issues, but you're also talking about something that's very political. Is there a certain kind of feeling of freedom that you get from covering both health and then also the political aspect that you've really looked at for most of your career?
1: Health Policy Watch is a really fast daily news outlet. So I write a story a day pretty much, and I edit my colleagues' stories as well. So it's fast and the pressure is a lot. So I love having the chance to do the stories on mis and disinformation and the more kind of thoughtful pieces, but I don't often get the chance. So I would like a little bit more balance, maybe slightly less daily pressure and slightly more opportunity to do the more feature-like pieces. But, you know, we all know that there's hardly any money in journalism now, so we're all having to multitask and do many things. I'm just feel really lucky that I can still do the work that I really love and that it gets out to a lot of people every day.
0: And you talked about that fast-paced aspect of it. And I remember when I was looking on the website, I was like, wow, there's a lot of stuff here. And it was all very well written and I enjoyed reading it. I'm curious because, like I said, I'm someone who's trying to get their foot in the door. Is there any advice for me or any of my colleagues who are a part of One World that, or any journalist in general, that you have, any advice that you have?
1: It's really tough at the moment because the model of journalism has been so subverted that with the social media platforms, suddenly journalists of everybody we're expected to give our stories for free, which is just really difficult. And then the main tech platforms took all the ad revenue. I would say starting out, try to freelance for publications, but also for if you're interested in health, finding big nonprofits that are working in health and seeing whether you can write for them is a good start. I think that the pendulum is slowly swinging back to subscription model for outlets, and that at least will bring some revenue into our industry, but it's not easy. I'd be misleading people if I said that it was easy. There are fewer jobs, they're more competitive, but I think there are still writing opportunities, but maybe not in the conventional outlets, but at a local level and also within nonprofits.
0: I'll do my best to keep that in mind as I pursue this career. And you mentioned social media, and I know a lot of my professors talk about it. You are competing with citizen journalists, and you go to social media for a lot of information regarding protests or certain information and other stuff like that. Do you have a tendency to go there for news, or are you someone who's, and I'm someone that's really interested in how people digest their news or where they go and get most of their information and use in their daily life. Is there a balance between this kind of, like you said, traditional versus social media, or how do you get your information from?
1: I do use social media a lot. It's a great pity that X has become such a toxic and unreliable platform, because certainly in the early stages of the COVID pandemic, it was great. That was where people were publishing their scientific research, etc. And it was very fast. So it was easy to use that. In Africa, people do still tend to use a lot of like Facebook and X for putting out their opinions. So I do, for example, with Ebola now, I try and test the waters, see what people are thinking and feeling by looking at those. But it's becoming harder and harder to verify whether it's accurate or not. So that's, the verification of whether this is AI generated or mis and disinformation, that also takes a while to check. So it's, you just have to be careful with your sources, making sure that they are accurate.
0: Is there a method that you tend to use or you tend to go to that, okay, am I gonna, if I see something that sounds incredibly important or doesn't necessarily pass the eye test, so to speak, are you someone who's going to bring it to other sources and look at and try and fact check it through that to make sure you have the most accurate info?
1: There are fact-checking platforms that you can use, which are often time-consuming, but sort of first check, for example, a clip of tents being burnt outside a hospital with the Ebola patients. Then you try and see if there are other people and who the people are that have posted it. And then you just try and verify the sources. And then you can feed them through various things. And you can also send some of these clips to fact-checking organizations if you don't have the time. But then they have to be on the same page as you and have to be interested and be able to reflect back fast. So it does take a while, but you don't want to be embarrassed by posting something that is made up or not true.
0: That's something I think every journalist wants to avoid. Do you feel that, obviously, you are someone who is putting out articles every single day on a variety of topics, but with a health focus? When it's coming to that, going out and finding that information, do you feel like you are someone who, with all those strategies that you mentioned, is someone that is well informed? And those are ways that other people can inform themselves.
1: I think so. With fast-breaking news, we've established at Health Policy Watch that we all, the World Health Organization is a reliable source, and there are various others. We have our like top-tier people who we trust. There are lots of scientists as well who are trustworthy. So in time, you just develop an understanding of who you can trust and who you can't trust. And these things change also. I mean, during COVID, the origins of COVID was a massive fight. And you just also have to keep an open mind because things can change. New evidence comes into play, and then you have to reevaluate what you thought of to begin with. So I would say have your experts, but keep an open mind because even your favorite experts can also turn out to not be reliable in time.
0: Well, we're at the end of our interview. If you wanted to have one takeaway for any of our listeners, what would that be? What would be some final advice that you would like to give?
1: Think probably my last message would be that health is both the lowest common denominator between all people, but it's also the one way that you can unite with people. Whether you're wealthy or whether you're poor, health is incredibly important. So pay a good attention to your health and also the health information that you get, because there's a lot. There are people trying to sell you all kinds of things so that they will bombard you with information. So just be really careful because there's so much contradictory information out there. Yeah, but just be curious. Keep on being curious and read widely, and then you'll soon find the people and sources that you trust.
0: Thank you so much for taking the time today. I really appreciate it. This has been a wonderful conversation. I hope you feel the same way, Carrie. I really enjoyed interviewing you.
1: Thanks, Mark. It has made me think a lot about where I've come from and where I should be going.
0: Well, I'm glad that's the important.

0: and 88.7 FM, WRHU, Radio Hofstra University, Hempstead, New York. We thank you for joining us and look forward to seeing you next week as we celebrate the power of radio in our one world. Tot ziens, jylle.
1: It's good. These people who are sitting in are reminding us of the invisible people. And that's the idea of a people's history. You know, that's what Ray is doing in his People's History of the American Revolution. There's a connection between the history of invisible people in the past and the story of invisible people in the present. That's the connection between, you know, the invisible people of the American Revolution and its time and the invisible people in our time.
2: 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I'm David Barsamyan. This edition of AR features Howard Zinn and Ray Raphael on a people's history of the American Revolution. On July 4, 1776, 56 men in Philadelphia signed the Declaration of Independence. Today, the day is marked by store sales, fireworks, and parades. The much-revered founding fathers were mostly wealthy merchants and large land and slave owners. One of them was John Adams, who was not so well off. He predicted, I'm quoting, "The history of our revolution will be one continued lie from one end to the other," unquote. Adams was prescient. Legends have become facts. The traditional accounts of the Revolution are about a handful of brave white men who declared independence from Britain. In the telling, many were left out. Women, for example, played vital roles by raising families, farming, running businesses, making uniforms for the soldiers, cooking and feeding the troops, and even taking up arms and fighting themselves. A people's history ensures their inclusion. To talk about a people's history of the American Revolution are Howard Zinn and Ray Raphael. This classic from the AR archives was recorded at Harvard University in Cambridge, Massachusetts in 2001. We begin with Howard Zinn. He was a leading progressive historian. His A People's History of the United States has sold more than 4 million copies.
1: Talking about what's going on here, the students sitting in for a living wage. If we were writing a history of Harvard University, we might leave them out, unless we were doing a people's history of Harvard University. And if we're doing the people's history of Harvard University, then we would have them. Then we'd have the anti-war protesters of the 60s. We'd have all the people who were turned over to the FBI by Harvard University. Now, maybe I'm exaggerating, but there's some connection between Harvard University and the establishment. Isn't there? I think so. No? No, of course not. I suppose I contrast this, the sit-in, as, you know, a people's history, and I contrast that with the other Harvard, the other Harvard is epitomized for me by walking into Widener Library. When you go up the stairs of Widener Library, you see this tribute to a soldier. And tribute to a soldier is good, except that there's a slogan that accompanies this tribute to a soldier. And there are different ways you can pay tribute to a soldier, and there's a way you pay tribute to a soldier which is unsettling. And this tribute at Harvard, it says, "Happy is he who with one embrace clasps death and victory." Am I right? Do you remember that? Yeah, I didn't like that, you see. And every time I went into Widener, I was reminded of that. So anyway, it's good. These people who are sitting in are reminding us of the invisible people. And that's the idea of a people's history. You know, that's what Ray is doing in his People's History of the American Revolution.

0: I've read a fair amount on the American Revolution. This is the best single book on the American Revolution that I've read. There's a connection between the history of invisible people in the past and the story of invisible people in the present. That's the connection between, you know, the invisible people of the American Revolution and its time and the invisible people in our time. And it seems to me you can go from one to the other. That is, by looking at the present and being conscious of the people we don't notice in the present, you can then be induced to look into the past and say, hey, what are the counterparts of these people I know about today, the cleaning people and the immigrants and the hard-working people who overlooked? What is their counterpart in the past? And that leads you to a people's history of the past. That leads you to look for different things in the past than the kind of things you get in traditional textbooks. Or you can go the other way. You can go into history and read a book like Ray's, or read other books that will tell you about Native Americans and women and black people and working people and African Americans, and then ask yourself, what is their counterpart today? But in either way, a connection is made between the past and the present. And it's important to know that, because there's no point going into the past if you're never going to come out of it. And there's no point going to the past unless you're going to make a connection between what you learn about the past and what you see, you know, in the present. I must tell you, doing people's history, I was in the South. I was living in the South. I was teaching at Spelman College in Atlanta, Georgia, and Black Women's College. Became involved in the movement, and then became involved with SNCC, the Student Nonviolent Coordinating Committee. Began moving around the South, becoming a kind of writer participant in the movement. Went to Albany, Georgia, and Selma, Alabama, and wherever SNCC was doing things, wherever the movement was engaged, and going into towns in Mississippi and Jackson and Greenwood and Greenville and Hattiesburg and so on. And it occurred to me, the things I was seeing, I know, we're not being recorded anywhere. They're not becoming part of anyone's history. Oh, well, sure, I was reading in the papers about what the heads of the NAACP were saying and what the latest legal struggles were, you know, on the level of courts and, you know, and what possible legislation there might be in Congress and what the president might be saying. But the things that I was seeing on the ground level were not becoming part of history. And so I wrote a letter to Columbia University, my alma mater, although I don't have a maternal or paternal relationship. Let's put it this way. I went to Columbia University, and that's where I got my doctorate. That's where I did my graduate work. And I knew they had an oral history project, which was new at that time. Now oral history is known. That time, oral history was new. There was no Studs Terkel around then. And I had, in fact, done some work in the Columbia University oral history project. And I knew what the oral history project consisted of. Consisted of somebody interviewing ex-secretaries of state, ex-generals, ex-admirals, ex-almost everybody who was important in the higher echelons of government and industry, you know, and, you know, trying to catch them before they died. And that's the trick of oral history. you follow the health reports, and you interview people who are about to go, and you get them at the right moment. Because I knew that's what the Oral History Project consisted of. And so I wrote to Columbia University, I wrote to the Oral History Project, and I said, hey, well, I didn't start off that way, because you don't write that way to Columbia University. But I said, there's terrific oral history to be done down here. I mean, come down, send somebody down here with tape recorders. Take the people in Albany, Georgia, who's been demonstrating. I mean, who knows what's happening in Albany, Georgia? Take these people who've just come out of jail in Albany, Georgia. Well, a good part of the black population in Albany, Georgia has been in jail. Talk to them. Go to Selma, Alabama. Take the Selma Freedom Chorus and a church rally that takes place before the people are going out to try to register to vote in Selma. You know, go to Greenwood, Mississippi. Talk to Mrs. Ruby Pilcher, who lives next door to the Freedom House set up by the SNCC workers, and who brings them food and takes care of them, and talk to her about her life. And that's oral history. I got this letter back from Columbia University. That's a wonderful idea. When somebody starts off that way, you get very suspicious. a wonderful idea. You know, it's like Gandhi said about Western civilization, a great idea. You know, but we don't have the resources. Columbia University doesn't have the resources to do that. It's like Harvard University doesn't have the resources to pay a living wage to its workers, right? None of these people, you know, it's like, you know, really, it's like the, you know, it's always that way. I mean, the people with the most resources don't have the resources. You know, the richest country in the world doesn't have the resources to take care of the health needs of 40 million people. You know, that's the story on every possible level. They don't have the resources. But what it really means is they don't have the interest. It means they don't care. That's what it really means. It means that they don't need these people. They don't need to represent these invisible people because we're represented. We're represented by the Secretary of State. You know, we're represented by the people up on high. They're the ones who take care of things. And so, you know, we don't need these voices. That's the idea. And the premise of this is, this is one big family, this country. And we all have a common interest. Therefore, the people who are on top, they can represent everybody. We aren't divided by class and race and sex and this and that. No, it's as the Constitution begins, the preamble of the Constitution begins, we the people of the United States, right? That's all of us. Those 55 rich white men who got together in Philadelphia, this wonderful multicultural group got together in Philadelphia, and we the people of the United States, you know. No, so they think we're all one, and therefore we can be represented by the people with money and power. And so, in fact, we have the language to exemplify that. We have, you know, the national interest. Shall we do this? Should we go here? Should we send troops there? Should we bomb here? Well, if it's in the national interest. In whose interest? And so there's no such thing as the national interest, national defense, national security. Or is it somebody's securities? That's, you know, closer to it. But that's the pretense, you know, that we have this common interest. And no recognition of the fact that we are a class society, have always been. You could write a history of the United States and start off with a sentence, the history of the United States is a history of class struggle. Well, that would be a dangerous way to start off. It would be hard to get a publisher, a mainstream publisher to do a history of the United States. But the truth is that, yes, we, a society riven by class, right from the very beginning, riven by race, right from the beginning. It's not that, you know, we were all pilgrims, you know, coming here dressed in those funny costumes, sharing everything, writing the Mayflower Conflict. I remember all that stuff given. No. There was us, and there were the Native Americans. There were the blacks and slaves, and there were the slaveholders. There were the servants, there were the masters. There were the people given huge grants of land. Huge grants of land. Other people, no land at all, propertyless people. From the beginning and up, all through American history. You know, I mean, James Madison recognized this when he was writing in the Federalist Papers and he was trying to persuade people to ratify the Constitution. He said, well, we need a government. We need a strong government. Why do we need a strong government? Because, well, there's conflict. Federalist number 10, right? Society is divided into factions. Based on what? Some people have property, some people don't have property. There's going to be conflict. We've got to do something about controlling this conflict. We have this nice, new, strong government. It will help to control this conflict. He was very aware, as were all the founding fathers, as were all those people who gathered together in Philadelphia, very conscious of the rebellions that had just taken place after the Revolution. Just Shays' Rebellion being the most recent one, just before. And there's an important conjunction between the Shays' Rebellion of 1786 and the framing of the Constitution in 1787, because the framers of the Constitution were very conscious of the fact that out in western Massachusetts, thousands of farmers had gathered and rebelled against the elite of Boston, against the high taxes that they had to pay, and they had surrounded courthouses, and they had prevented the court proceedings from going on. This was a real rebellion. And there were similar rebellions in other parts of the country, in Virginia, in Pennsylvania, in New Jersey, similar rebellion. And the founding fathers were conscious of this. One of the Washington's generals, General Knox, wrote to him after Shays' rebellion. He said, these people in Shays' rebellion, many of them veterans, you know, veterans of the Revolutionary War, Captain Daniel Shays himself a veteran, right? They come back and they find that all those promises, oh, how universal a story this is, of veterans being given promises that if they fight and sacrifice that they will come back and there'll be a new world and so on. And Knox writes to Washington, says, these people fought in the Revolution. They think because they fought in the Revolution that the fruits, the wealth of this country belongs equally to them. Well, this is dangerous. And so a government is set up which is going to try to control rebellion. That was the idea of the Constitution. The idea of the Constitution was not, as even some, you know, very prominent historians said, oh, they wanted it. These are very wise. They were smart men, eloquent men, and so on. But the myth is that their idea was to set up a democratic society and, you know, liberty and justice. And no, that was not. The intent was to set up a government that would be able to control things, be able to deal with Indians, as the settlers moved out west, be able to deal with slave rebellions, be able to deal with working people who rebelled. That was the idea of it. So, well, that, and so, in fact, a government was set up that was able to deal with that and has been able to deal with that ever since. Because ever since then, we've had a government and legislation that was represented a particular class of Americans. It didn't represent the poor, and didn't represent the black, and didn't represent the immigrants, and didn't represent the Native Americans. The history of legislation in this country from that point to this point has been a history of legislation to benefit a very small group of people. There have been a few departures from that. When you have a society divided this way, history is going to reflect those conflicts and those divisions. It can't be a neutral history, a history of which, oh, the history represents everybody. History is going to be written from a point of view. And some people are going to be left out, and some people are going to be given prominent attention. It's inevitable, right, that you know, you have an enormous mass of data. And inevitably, you must choose from that enormous mass of data what you are going to present in when you write history or when you teach history. And you choose according to what you think is important. That is, you choose according to your point of view. And depending on where you are and where you sit and who you're trying to please, you will have a different notion, you know, of what, you know, is important. But if you look at it from the point of view of people who have been generally left out of the dominant landscape of American history, things look different. You know, the American Revolution looks different from the point of view of Indians. The Jacksonian period, I remember, was taught to us as Jacksonian democracy. Those words always went together. Jacksonian democracy. Jackson was a slaveholder. Jackson was a racist. Jackson was an Indian killer. And in the period of Jacksonian democracy, the industries were beginning in New England, and girls were going to work at the age of 12 and dying at the age of 25. And you know, in this period of Jacksonian democracy, and also this was a period in which the army of the United States, under with Jackson's orders, was driving the Indians of the Southeast out of their homes across the Mississippi, the Trail of Tears. 4,000 out of 16,000 die in the Trail of Tears. This was Jacksonian democracy. So, looking at Jacksonian democracy from different points of view, you have to separate those two words. Look at the Civil War from the standpoint of Indians. The Civil War is a war for the liberation of slaves. Yes, and in fact, you know, there's a kind of emancipation that takes place as a result of the Civil War. And yet, during the Civil War, while armies were fighting the Confederates in various parts of the country, other parts of the army were out west annihilating Indian tribes. More land was taken away from Indians during the years of the Civil War than in any comparable period in American history. So, yes, if you look at the Civil War from a different point of view, you know, yeah, it becomes something else. The Industrial Revolution, the great economic miracle of the United States. And I remember sitting there in class and marveling at, wow, That's when we became a great economic power, and we're taught to take pride in the wealth of Carnegie, or the achievements of the great, you know, and in how many steel ingots were produced, and how many miles of railroad track were laid, and it's all us. It's all us. Our interests are the same. But from the point of view of the people who worked in Rockefeller's oil refineries, the people who worked in the Chinese and Irish immigrants who worked on the Transcontinental Railroad, from the standpoint of the people who worked in Carnegie steel mills, it wasn't simply a great economic miracle, There was a human cost to economic progress, which is not much dealt with in the traditional histories of that great period of industrial expansion between the Civil War and World War I. Take the so-called progressive era in American history. Progressive era, why? Some reforms were passed. Roosevelt was president. Progressive era is exactly that period in which more black people were lynched in this country than any other period, Roosevelt, the great progressive. Roosevelt, there he is on Mount Rushmore. A warmonger, a militarist, a lover of war, a man who observes a massacre taking place in the Philippines while he's president and congratulates the general who orders the massacre of 600 Philippine men, women, and children. And our heroes, when you look at it, depending on your point of view, the heroes are different. It's no longer Theodore Roosevelt. It's Emma Goldman and Mother Jones, and Helen Keller and Eugene Debs, and Frederick Douglass and W.B. Du Bois. You just get different heroes depending on your point of view. This approach to history, this presenting of history from the standpoint of what do our leaders do, what is Congress, telling the story of America from the standpoint of what are the statutes passed by Congress and what are decisions made by the Supreme Court and what are the edicts by the presidents and so on, and who are the military heroes that we should erect statues to. This approach is a profoundly undemocratic one. And we're presumably a democratic country, but that's a profoundly undemocratic approach to history, the leaving out of the point of view of people who are, yes, invisible, who don't have power. And what it does, that kind of history, it creates a passive citizenry. It creates a citizenry that believes that the important things that are done by important people, and that all that is left for us to do, all that's left for citizens to do, is to engage in the most puny act of citizenship, and that is to vote. Really, because all we have to do is vote for these people. We have a choice. What a choice we always have. But to vote, that's the pinnacle of citizenship in this supposedly democratic country, to vote for A or B, or A or A prime, you see. But in fact, the history of the country shows that when important gains were made in justice, in economic justice or racial justice, or the attention paid to the problems of women and the existence of women, whenever progress was made, it was not made through the initiative of people on top. It was made by citizens, by people getting together, by organizing, by the labor organizing, by anti-war people organizing, by women organizing, by disabled people organizing, by gay and lesbian people. That's when things change. It's important to know that so that you don't remain a passive citizen. And so that you understand that we all will have a role to play. It seems to me that is the importance of people's history, and that's why I'm so glad that Ray Raphael has done his book, and now he's going to talk to you. Thank you.
1: I'm going to talk tonight about writing common people into history. People, that's my focus. First, let me define that, common people. You have to watch out with people, the term people, because it's really that term can really be mustered from the left or the right or even the center in its behalf. The center, I'm referring to the will of the American people uttered by ultra-privileged male politicians in this last election, a little too often for my liking. So I'm going to define common people, very simple definition, as those who do not enjoy the special privileges of wealth, prestige, or political power. Or alternately, if you prefer, all those whom Alexander Hamilton warned us against. So why do we study common people? First, on the most basic level, it's a question of just simple social justice. giving equal airtime, give credit where credit's due. Beyond that, what's really more important is it's through history that we learn how to interpret the political process, through the study of history. For years in school, fourth, fifth, sixth, seventh, eighth grade, so on, until you're about a senior, you learn history before you learn how our present political process is supposed to work. And in history, then, if you study the workings of the, from basically top-down history of the elite, that's the way you just come to imagine that's what politics is. That's the way history works, politics works, since it worked then. We can marginalize people in the past, therefore we can marginalize people in the present. So there's a whole political message there. And beyond that, from the historian's point of view, you want to study common people just for the sake of accuracy. You leave out too much when you don't. Let me give you an idea of some of the things that it leaves out. What I do in my book, I take my lens, my focusing lens, and I switch from George Washington and come over to his slaves, the Indians whom he displaced, the soldiers whom he commanded in the army, their wives, their mothers, the women who followed the army, all these other people. So let's look at some of these other people, the slaves. About one in every five slaves in the South ran to the British for their freedom during the Revolutionary War. This included 17 of Washington's own slaves, 30 of Jefferson's own slaves. And this was really an exodus of biblical proportions, really greater than the more famous Underground Railroad that followed. So huge consequences here. You think of Indian wars as, you know, okay, the whites going out and after the Indians. It's much more complex than that. In the Revolutionary War, every single Native American east of the Mississippi was directly affected by the Revolutionary War. Most of them sided one way or the other, and most of them sided with the losing side, namely the British. This opened up all the lands, and they suffered the consequences. It was really the largest war, Indian war, in the nation's history. Most people, everybody really agrees that the beginning of the American Revolution started in Lexington and Concord, shot heard around the world, Paul Revere and all that. That's April 19th, 1775. The previous summer, 1774, there were, in every county seat throughout rural Massachusetts, thousands upon thousands of farmers went to the courthouses, dragged out every British-appointed official, deposed them, dragged them out into the streets or onto the commons where they'd have to run the gauntlet. They made them take off their hats and recite their resignations between maybe 3,000, 4,000 to 6,000 people. Lined up on each side. Once was not enough. They had to do it over and over and over. They didn't have microphones, and all the people wanted to hear. At every juncture during these proceedings, the people would take votes. Was that the resignation sufficient? Maybe he should change it. This amazing, amazing outpouring. By the end of it, you have the no, zero British presence in the Massachusetts countryside. 1774. What happens 8 months later, the British try to reconquer a land they had already lost, and that is the Counter-Revolution, which for all these years has masqueraded as the revolution, the beginning of the revolution. Phenomenal discovery. It's like the emperor's new clothes. Why don't people see that? Because we're locked into certain myths. We get those myths by too narrow a focus. If you just look at what the farmers were doing during that time, you see what's happening. Go on and on like this. All these people are seeking freedom. The slaves, the farmers, the Indians, they're all seeking their own version of freedom. It's not just the taxation without representation people. A lot of the loyalists were seeking their freedom. You have in Maryland, Delaware, Hudson Valley, New York, southern backcountry, you have loyalists who are rebelling against the elite. The elite were patriots in those areas. These people become loyalists, and they fight for the loyalists for their freedom, lower class tenant farmers. Pacifists, they're fighting for their freedom a whole different way. One in 30 free Americans during the Revolutionary time belonged to a religious, pacifistic organization which opposed all war, and this one in particular. They had to face the power of a very oppressive government which was going at them. They wanted their money, they wanted their bodies, and they wanted them to take oaths. These people wouldn't do it. A lot of them landed in jail.
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1: Women, a lot of us know that women gave up tea and fancy ornaments for the sake of the revolution. Well, some women gave up fancy ornaments and tea, those who could afford it. A lot of other women behaved quite differently. You had the lower class women, many of them joined the Continental Army, basically. They had nowhere else to go. These were basically homeless people, and they became camp followers. Other women rioted against war profiteers for lower prices. You have a whole other level of involvement here. When you look at the revolution from the standpoint of class, too, you find out that it was really, in 1775, there was a massive outpouring of all classes, virtually all classes, except at the very top, of people against the British. By the end of that year, most people with any form of property, whether that was a shop or a farm, they went home to tend to that property. There was nobody left except poor people. They had to resort to a draft. So in this draft, if you didn't want to go, you'd be drafted, your number was called, you simply pay $20, you get a substitute. It's an easy way out if you have the money. So by the end of the war, you have an absolutely an army which is absolutely class driven, lower class only, except of course for the officers, and impressionable young boys. That's who won the Revolutionary War. This is all by class. This is not the simple story. This is not the kind of the one-dimensional morality tale that we're raised with. All we have to do is look at the common people, and all this just emerges. We find all this. These are not really that controversial if you just look there. So why aren't we looking there? That's the big question I want to address now. What are the impediments to looking at people's history? Why don't we do it? First of all, there's the need to mythologize. I mean, all cultures have to create some kind of sort of founding mythology, why they came to be who they are, and implicitly that's a justification of who they are. So we've done that. We've created our founding myth. And in that myth, we have our heroes. And these heroes are kind of embody all the things that we supposedly want, all the virtues and the values that we aspire to. Then added to this, we have the natural human inclination to identify with somebody. So history kind of calls out for protagonist. It needs that one individual, the single person who embodies the attributes of the many. So we have George Washington is courageous. Meanwhile, there's 10,000 other men who are waking up about to go into battle and having to face that battle knowing they might die. And what do we learn? We learn George Washington is courageous. It's kind of a shorthand for the other people, and then the other people, you know, drift through history just kind of will get left out. We have Washington marched against Cornwallis at Yorktown. I love that one, Washington marched, because Washington didn't march. Washington rode a horse. So Washington is marching in this kind of grand single combat against Cornwallis. This kind of like leader down, this top down, it's trickle down. You know trickle down economics? Okay, this is trickle down history. The historians don't call it trickle down history. They don't give, you know, that's not the official school of historians. We are this historians, because Howard and I believe we come from a school. We're kind of the school of people historians. And they don't say we're from the school of trickle down historians. But they do say, but there's another related word, it's called dissemination. And the way dissemination works is a few people have these great ideas. These are great thinkers and visionaries and wonderful people who generally tend to be quite well off and a lot of time to think about these things. And they envision something, and then it happens. So you have, like, in the revolutionary period, these great men conceptualize the revolution, and others follow. They just fall into line, okay? You have a few men kind of like writing the play, and the rest are just delivering the script. These top people, they're called leaders. Think of what that means. You hear leaders. What does that mean? So now, if they're leaders, who's everybody else? It's a follower, right? Okay, so you have leaders and followers. What does that do? That means these people are just like following along. It's a way of belittling their very real concerns. So if you're against any kind of social movement, you have a great vested interest in calling people leaders. This is the way it works. Underlying grammar of the way most history is told from the standpoint of leaders. Thomas Jefferson's Declaration of Independence, one of the great documents of our time, right? Conceived by a mighty genius, Thomas Jefferson. Well, it's a great document, yes, and it says many great things. So were the several other documents which preceded it on a local level. which had many of the same words, which were made by little county committees and conventions and so on, which drafted these things. And Jefferson had at his disposal, and he made it, he did a marvelous job of synthesizing all these lesser-known works and coming up with a document that then he is then credited with. And that's kind of a good model for the way that the kind of the process of leaders and followers. You actually have a groundswell of support doing a lot of the work, one person kind of putting it together in some way and then getting all the credit is kind of like, you know, just spun out of his mind in some kind of sort of immaculate conception sort of way. Okay. So anyway, we're facing, this is what we're faced with, all these sorts of things. A lot of this is, by the way, consciously manipulated to create these special people on top. Let me read you a little section here. This is a direct quote from Charles Thompson. He's the Secretary of the Congress. I could not tell, the Continental Congress, that is, I could not tell the truth without giving great offense. Let the world admire our patriots and heroes, their supposed talents and virtues, where they were so, by commanding imitation will serve the cause of patriotism in our country. Okay, so he's very consciously creating this kind of image of heroes, and he doesn't want to burst the bubble. A lot of this stuff, if we just take a self-conscious approach to try to overcome it, we can. For instance, this marching, Washington marched business. In people's history, I tell the military story of the war. I give a narrative. So when I come to the military history, I tell the story through five common soldiers who were at the various battles. Here's the biggest problem we face, which is more than just a problem of attitude. It's a very concrete physical problem that has to be addressed. And that's the problem of sources. Where do you get sources for slaves, for Indians, for tenant farmers who don't write, so on? A lot of common people, particularly as we go back in time, they didn't write. So you have to overcome that. How do you do it? First of all, you look for what is there, and sometimes you get a little lucky. Out of half a million slaves in the United States at that time, there were two complete narratives. I mean, by complete, I mean, oh, 20 pages long or something, about their experiences during that time. These were people who did flee to the British. They were preachers, so they basically wrote their memoirs in religious journals that were published during that time. So we're lucky. We do have those two stories. Then you have a few pension applications later on. Then, oh, here's another one, an Iroquois warrior named Blacksnake. This is really one of my favorites. He didn't know how to write, but a friend of his learned a little English, and so he knew how to write. So Blacksnake dictated to his friend his memoir, and it's just fascinating stuff, incredible stories. We get an inside look about when the British are trying to basically convince the Iroquois warriors to join their side, and you get, and he narrates the entire argument between the hawks and the doves. And then he also talks about what it's like to be part of a slaughter, what it likes to be on a massacre, kind of both ends. Incredible documents. Then you have a few soldiers did leave letters and later memoirs. When, the things that you learn from these firsthand pieces, let me read you one, because this is really, in a nutshell, shows you how much you can learn from a very personal document. This is actually a pension application. This guy is applying for a pension after the war. What's beautiful about this is you didn't have to know how to write. This was oral history. They would actually, if you were applying for a pension, you would go and they would take down your story. So a lot of time it says, deponent says this, deponent says that. It's really a first person kind of thing. Here we have, this guy is in the South, and this is a story he tells. His name is Moses Hall. The evening after our battle with the Tories, we having a considerable number of prisoners, I recollect a scene which made a lasting impression upon my mind. I was invited by some of my comrades to go and see some of the prisoners. We went to where six were standing together. Some discussion taking place, I heard some of our men cry out, "Remember Buford." This was a site where the Tories massacred the Patriot prisoners. And the prisoners were immediately hewed to pieces with broadswords in revenge for Buford. At first I bore the scene without any emotion. But upon a moment's reflection, I felt such horror as I never did before nor have since. And returning to my quarters and throwing myself upon my blanket, I contemplated the cruelties of war until overcome and unmanned by a distressing gloom from which I was not relieved until commencing our march next morning before day by moonlight. So he's sensitive to the tragedies of war. But later the next day, being on the left side of the road as we marched along, I discovered lying upon the ground something with appearance of a man. Upon approaching him, he proved to be a youth about 16, who, having come out to view the British through curiosity, for fear he might give information to our troops, They had run him through with a bayonet and left him for dead. Though able to speak, he was mortally wounded. The sight of this unoffending boy, butchered, relieved me of my distressful feeling for the slaughter of the Tories, and I desired nothing so much as the opportunity of participating in their destruction. So you have this very sensitive guy who doesn't want to do this, and this kind of he gets into it. This in a nutshell is war. This kind of strange twisted logic of revenge. When you can find the sources, take them. And basically, in the People's History, I've combed far and wide for every available direct source, and it's in there. Beyond that, though, you have to be more creative. I use a trick I call reflected images. We have the documents of the elite, multi volumes of them. By looking at these things, you can get glimpses of the life for the common people. For instance, 1777, July 4th, this is the first anniversary of the Declaration of Independence. Washington's general orders. No women shall ride in the wagons. What's he talking about? What's he talking about is the women camp followers are riding in the wagons. He doesn't like that because he wants the wagons to be for men so they'll save their energy. A month later, absolutely no women ride in the wagons. 2 months later, if any women ride in the wagon, the men will be punished. And he keeps escalating the punishment. This goes on for 4 years. And until we find out from the direct source from a camp follower at Yorktown that she arrived at Yorktown riding in a wagon. So what do we learn? We learned that the women rode in the wagons. We learned that the men appreciated what they were doing. We learned that the men disobeyed orders whenever they wanted, pretty much. So we learn all sorts of things from these indirect sources, reflected images, I call them. One of the most incredible reflected images really comes from runaway slave ads. As I said, there are very few direct statements from slaves, but consider this. Now, as I read this, try to figure out what you can surmise by the slave owner, the slave in question, and the nature of slavery. This runaway slave ad appears really right when Lord Dunmore is issuing, the British governor of Virginia, is issuing his proclamation freeing the slaves if they run to the British. Absented himself from the subscriber, the fourth of this instant, a Negro man named Limus. He is of yellow complexion and has the ends of three of his fingers cut off his left hand. He is well known in Charleston from his saucy and impudent tongue, of which I had many complaints. Therefore, I hereby give free liberty and will also be much obliged to any person to flog him so as not to take his life, in such manner as they shall think proper, whenever he is found out of my habitation without a ticket. For though he is my property, he has the audacity to tell me he will be free, that he will serve no man, and that he will be conquered or governed by no man. I forewarn masters of vessels from carrying him off the province. So, I mean, that's a whole textbook in the nature of slavery right there. Sometimes we don't even have that to go on. We don't even have reflected images, okay? But we can still make statements. Let's continue with the slavery theme. By the way, I'm focusing maybe more on slavery now, but I also deal with a full range. All the Native American groups east of the Mississippi are covered in here with complete narratives. Loyalists, pacifists, women of all classes, the boys who did the fighting and so on. But I'm focusing on slavery here. These people did run to the British, okay? We know that. What we don't know is how they made that decision. But about a fifth of them did, four-fifths did not. It was a very dangerous task. I mean, a lot of them died. As a matter of fact, about as many people died trying to find their freedom in the British as white soldiers died in the war. They died from being caught or they died from disease. So that another unknown and huge fact. But they have to make a decision. Are they going to go or are they not going to go? So how are they going to do this? Maybe they're going to call a meeting like this. Okay, all the slaves on Washington's plantation at 5 o'clock, let's get together and we're going to decide. We're going to have a rally. Yeah, it doesn't work like that. There's slave informers everywhere. This is dangerous business. We're talking about undercover clandestine operations. So we know it has to have been because there were slaves that were turned in. They have to have done it this way. So they're having these meetings. They have to be in small groups. They're making these decisions. Shall we run? Shall we not? So they're evaluating if we run, what's going to happen if we get caught? What's going to happen once we get there? If we don't run, what happens if the British then conquer the plantation? We're going to be sold into slavery and go to the West Indies. They're trying to figure all this out. They're trying to weigh the dangers and the prospects. They have to be doing this. We have no records of the journals, okay? But we know they have to be doing this, so I include that in the story. It has to be. Because all I'm doing is I'm putting myself in their position and trying to evaluate their hypothetical prospects. Now, there's a movement in history which does exactly this. If you look into what's being done in, say, diplomatic history now, you'll see people say, you can't just look at history as a train leading up to the present. You know, everything has a neat conclusion to, you know, cause and effect to something else. That's too one-dimensional, and history doesn't work like that. At every point, there's choices, and that's what history is about, is those choices and why they make those choices. So to make those choices, you have to go back to the times and try to evaluate the prospects, and that's how you really get to learn about how the people are experiencing those times. This is done in all, you know, sort of political history. What I'm suggesting is we take this kind of sophisticated and very, very obvious approach all the way down to common people through the full version. When we do this, we find all the people are making, all the people throughout the revolutionary era are making very willed and conscious choices about how to participate in political action. You have Andrew Gearing, a pacifist. He's in jail because he won't take the oath. His minister is telling him, is saying, you're great, Andrew, because you're really true to your beliefs, so stay in jail. And his wife is telling him, it's August, the crops are in, if you don't do whatever you have to do to get out of jail, we starve. You know, he's making a decision. He's trying to figure that out. You have Joseph Plum Martin, one of my five principal soldiers here, talking in very moving terms about his decision, shall he join the mutiny or not? He's patriotic. He believes in his cause. He's suffered all this time, and yet all the people are... So he doesn't want to go against his army, against his leaders, but they haven't been paid and they're starving. Does he mutiny or not? You have Corn Planter, the Iroquois warrior. He captures his own father, because his father is an Irishman, as it turns out, John O'Bale. And he captures him. What's he going to do with his own father when he captures him on the other side? You have another Iroquois captures his brother, who's also fighting on the other side. This is really a civil war. This is happening all over the place. What are these people going to do? How are they going to deal with these kinds of decisions? You have, this is a very moving one, several cases you have questions of soldiers, whites and also some Indian soldiers, coming across an unarmed man, you know, and he's got the bead on him. He's pointing the rifle, and he has to decide whether to pull the trigger on a guy who he knows is going to die, you know, that direct. And these guys, for years later, this is haunting them. This isn't the view of war that we get, you know, when we just kind of read the revolution. It's not the rah-rah view. These people are making choices. They are political actors, and their actions are the revolution. There's sum total of actions. To get the full story, that's what we have to do. We have to study how all these people are navigating the troubled waters of revolution, seeking their own freedoms in their own multivarious ways. Okay? When we do this, what we do is we go beyond the simplistic morality tale, which is the usual revolution, good and bad, and of course we're the good, and we arrive at a much more complex and intriguing and really humanly full picture, something we can really identify with, much more indicative of the true diversity that we're seeking today in for our nation's identity. And also as individuals. So this is it. This is a people's history. I think what's happening now, maybe some people are probably need to leave, but Howard and I would love to have questions and engage in some dialogue.
3: I was in Binghamton, New York recently, and in the newspaper I read a controversy regarding an Indian Holocaust memorial. I wonder if you're familiar with this. Apparently, George Washington ordered the Indians in that region around Binghamton, he ordered General Sheridan, I guess, to eradicate the Indians, men, women, and children, including their villages. And I looked up a little bit about this, and apparently this did happen. Washington gave the order, and the Indians really were, many of them killed, and the rest were moved to, or moved themselves to Niagara. I never heard this before, and I was amazed. It appears to be true. If it's true, why haven't we heard about this in history before?
1: There was a major, major campaign against the Iroquois by General Sullivan, and actually a lot of his officers kept journals, and the journals were fascinating because they were like the body counts, you know, for the Vietnam War.
3: And this was on direct order from George Washington.
1: Yeah. Oh, yeah, direct order. And except they were vegetable counts. Because this was, the idea was to starve them. So the orders were to burn every piece of everything that was growing. It was a defoliation, early version of defoliation. So they did this. They burned all the Indian fields throughout New York. And of course, the following winter was a very hard one and great starvation. And it did absolutely zero to stop the Indian raids, because what was the people who had survived were the warriors, and they were furious. So next year, of course, was much worse along the frontier. But that's what it was. It was really a genocidal type of operation.
0: information.
1: It's covered in the book, and then there are references where you can actually go back to the original sources written by, once again, reflected images. Because the Indians, actually, there's some of this. There is a captured Indian. Mary Jameson was captured when she was a child. She married an Iroquois warrior, and she wrote about the starvation that followed, and that's in here. And then you can read, actually, the accounts of the officers themselves as well.
4: Most of our traditional histories tend to skew heavily towards elite-driven histories, as you both discussed today. And the Revolution is certainly a great example of that. And some of those reasons for it are contemporary, and some of them are interposed in a David Hackett Fisher in Paul Revere's Ride gives us a good account of how the Lexington Alarm, which had dozens and dozens and dozens of artisans involved with, became transposed by Longfellow because of Civil War propaganda into a single rider, a lone voice in the night.
5: Right.
4: Some of the reasons why we have an elite history of the Revolution, I think, were contemporaneous with the Revolution itself. Mm-hmm. What were some of those reasons for burnishing the elites? What was the perception of the elites at the time? If you look at Adams and Jefferson, they're self-conscious of their place in history. And in most of the, quote, founding fathers' writings, they're speaking to posterity. What do you see as being some of the reasons for their own skewing history?
1: Well, they had a very difficult job because they wanted something that was called a revolution, but obviously they didn't want revolution. It's a hard balancing act. And they wanted to basically ally themselves with people who did want a revolution and then quickly distance themselves from those same people. After the revolution, there was an attempt at another revolution. Let me just, speaking of Shays' Rebellion, which Howard mentioned, remember I mentioned the 1774 revolution, which was the revolution. It was the real overthrow of the government throughout all of Massachusetts. That was in 1774. In 1786, the exact same people showed up, but not quite as many of them, and tried to do the exact same thing. They tried to engage in a second revolution. This is something in the terms of the history of Shays' Rebellion, it's never fully understood because people don't understand the context that these guys were just trying to do a repeat performance. The result was the first one succeeded and the second one failed. And that's sort of how you can mark what happened after the revolution. That was the mark that that the revolution was not going to, the second revolution, the full social revolution, was not going to succeed.
0: Let me just say one more thing about that, and that is that there's this continuity, you know, that Ray is talking about, you know, from 1774, 1786, and of course before 1774 and after 1786, but in the midst of the revolution, in the midst of the war against England, which presumably is, you know, as Ray said, you know, the story is of United Colonists, patriotic war, and so on. But in the midst of that, there are mutinies, which are class-based. That is, the soldiers, the privates, are being treated like dirt. The officers are being treated like kings. And, you know, they're getting high pay and good clothes and good food, and they're having parties and so on, and the pirates are not giving any clothes, not getting any pay, and being kept in when they want to be mustered out. Their time of service is up. In 1781, there's the mutiny of thousands of soldiers in the Pennsylvania line, and Washington has to be very careful in dealing with that because there's thousands of them, and he's worried, and he expresses this, that this may spread to the whole Revolutionary Army. And so he deals with them by compromising. But then shortly after that, there's another mutiny in the New Jersey line where only a few hundred mutineers are involved. At that point, Washington gets tough. And, you know, there's this romanticized picture of Washington, which, well, as we see, is dispelled when you look at how he treats black people and how he treats Indians, but also how he treats presumably his own soldiers. When he feels he can handle the mutiny in the New Jersey line, his orders are shoot them. And so they take out, by random, actually, it's almost like the movie Paths of Glory, where they, you know, pick out at random, you know, the troublemakers at random, and they have them executed by their fellow mutineers. Yeah.
2: 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Special thanks to Martin Volker. Joe Rich is our general manager and editor. I'm David Barsamyan. 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
3: Hey, everyone. 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Due to some unforeseen circumstances, I will not be doing a new show this week. Instead, this is a repeat from back in March. 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
6: My name is Tom Lizak. I am a teacher at the Riverfields High School. I've taught a lot of different social studies courses over my career, which has been 30 plus years at this point. One of the classes that I teach is really kind of a passion of mine is a local history class, which I had Andrew in, and with his love of history, he's actually become

0: start and solid foundation.
1: I remember when you were probably in high school and I was probably in middle school, but I remember helping him rehearse for his first presentation to your class. So how long ago was that and what was it like?
2: Probably, was it the year after I graduated, or was it like 2 years?
0: I think it was, well, it was the year after you worked for Westview Borough. So whatever that would have been, was that the summer that you, after you graduated, that you did that? Because
2: it was before COVID.
0: Yeah, I know, yeah. And so, okay. So it's been long enough that I don't remember.
2: So all those specifics. It was 2020 then.
0: Was it 2020?
2: I think so.
0: That would have been, yeah, 2019, 2020 year probably.
2: And how it started was, the presentation that I give on Westview Ross was just an adapted version of my final for your class.
0: And I used to let my final exam or my final assessment for the course, which is called the History and Politics of the Keystone State and Steel City, was always a final PowerPoint presentation. It was totally wide open for student choice as long as it was somewhat applicable to what we were doing in class. So we had kids do, over the years, you know, Kennywood Park or big famous Pittsburgh Pirate like Roberto Clemente. But yeah, Andrew did Westview Park, and you know, one of the best presentations is kind of what I expected and what he always delivers. And Andrew also started the History Club, so I think we had a little bit of a connection through that. You know, Andrew has a great rapport with quite a few social studies teachers, so you know, I don't remember how I actually came to be that he came in for the first time, but I'm always happy to have him. And he's gone from doing Westview Borough history to incorporating some Ross Township history to Westview Park for a full 40 minutes, and then the Gilded Age, which is, you know, which is fantastic. So he's going to be teaching the course by the time I retire.
1: Real quick, I just, because I always get to hear about Andrew's historical interests, do you guys want to talk about what your main historical interests are? Because I study history too, and I was just sitting in your class listening to his presentation about Pittsburgh history. I love Pittsburgh history. So,
0: yeah, I personally, I mean, I have a lot of areas of history that I really enjoy. I also teach a criminology class, but I enjoy the 1960s. I've always enjoyed like the Civil War and the Wild West and World War II from a personal topic standpoint, but my favorite's always been Pittsburgh history, and I think this is how we came to the idea of what we're trying to do here, is that, you know, you drive around and you see all these names of things, and there's all these little interesting facts, which is why I have always enjoyed history. So, you know, when you tell me H.J. Hines and Hines 57, there's 57 varieties, well, they had 80 plus varieties whenever they came up with that slogan. It was just as simple as his favorite number, I believe, was 5, and his wife's favorite number was 7. So those are always the little things that I've always kind of enjoyed about history. And I think Andrew and I have talked about that and thought that, you know, anytime I share that information with people, they always seem to enjoy it, or at least we're not going to pretend it. We thought it would be something fun to do, to kind of look into some name origins and things like that.
2: Yeah, I mean, I think that's probably why you had me come back, because there's a lot of overlap between the history that I like, because I also love local history, but I really enjoy early Pittsburgh history, like colonial times and, you know, French and Indian War, American Revolution, and that's where a lot of the names come from.
0: Yes,
2: that we have talked about. I mean, I also really enjoy Gilded Age history. I mean, I used to work at the Frick, which was really fun. And then I also really like Pittsburgh Renaissance history. It's very, I think it's kind of unique how Pittsburgh was able to intentionally clean itself up and pivot itself away from what it was known for. And it's still ongoing, so,
0: yeah,
2: you know, all of it. I just love Pittsburgh and love Pittsburgh history.
0: Yeah, we've gone from, you know, steel mills and to robotics and healthcare and movies and food. I heard a few years ago that outside of Atlanta, Pittsburgh had more millennials moving here than any other city in the country.
1: Interesting.
0: So, you know, I think it's just something.

0: something we both shared an interest in. And, you know, like Andrew said, anywhere you go around, you see all these signs and you wonder. And I've always recognized a lot of them. And, you know, working together, I've learned a lot more about some of the name origins. So that's really, I guess, the theme of what we're trying to do here, which, again, I agree. So at some point, we'll get it off the ground. I think once we get it off the ground, it'll get rolling pretty easily. Yeah. So it's just a matter of coordinating that, finding the time, the jobs, the families, and everything else.
1: I think that's like the perfect spot to formally introduce what the project is, because you guys were talking about...
2: You came up with the working title.
3: Where the streets...
0: Where the streets got their names. Little spin on YouTube.
2: Yeah.
0: But that's just a working title. I'm not sure what we're going to actually go with here. And I think eventually, I think we're planning to start with downtown and then expand things to some more interesting, not more interesting, but some other interesting areas like Oakland. There's a lot of history with the names and so on. And we talk about the number of neighborhoods in the city and with the number of municipalities throughout Allegheny County, even getting into, you know, Butler and some of the surrounding counties. This is something that, you know, will probably be going on long after I'm gone, hopefully. Which I hope was a long time for them.
1: So have you started doing research or just outlining what it's going to look like, or both?
3: A little bit of both.
0: Lots of research. I know I did a lot of research this summer. I finally just returned my library book last week from September. So I probably own it at this point. But I think we have, I think we have a pretty good foundation to get started with both research and maybe a little bit of an outline. And I'm actually looking forward to doing the first thing. I know Andrew's got along with the technology aspect of it, which is totally out of my realm. So,
2: I think our focus for the first one will be downtown, because you can't really, you kind of have to start at downtown.
0: Sure, yeah.
2: And there's so many names. Every street downtown, except for Fifth Avenue, the number of streets, every name has a meaning. We can't give the whole episode away, but what's a street that has a cool name origin downtown?
1: Could you tell me about Penn?
2: That's too easy.
1: Brilliant
2: Penn.
0: Yeah. And I think one of the things that we talked about trying to incorporate too is even if there's not necessarily a name origin, you can get something in downtown Chinatown used to be, I believe, on Second Avenue downtown. Mm-hmm. In the 19-teens, there was a gang war, the Tong War, that, you know, part of it was going on in that area of downtown. We've also talked about potentially doing special themed episodes, whether it's the Whiskey Rebellion or French Indian War, and things like that. But there's so much. I think part of it is all this decision paralysis. There's so much
1: info
0: out there. What do you start with? What do you include? What do you ditch?
1: Yeah.
0: I never want to ditch anything. So,
2: And downtown Pittsburgh, I think, is a great place to start, because a lot of the names have to do with, you know, British or French figures, French Indian War and Revolution, and then also Native American. So maybe we can give one away. You know, Allegheny, Monongahela, and Ohio, the three rivers, are all Native American words. And that's where it starts, and that's where Pittsburgh starts.
0: Yeah.
2: That's why we're here.
0: If you look at the Monongahela, it means fallen banks. And actually, right where the Homestead Graves Bridge is, formerly the High Level Bridge, up until about 100 years ago, that was only, you could walk across it because of the banks falling in. So those are kind of things that kind of just gives you a little insight of the kinds of things we're looking to include, I think.
1: I have one question that it might be off topic, but I was thinking about it during your presentation. Why was there never a building built on it, even though there were so many big names that could have bought the land and built it?
2: You mean like a skyscraper?
1: Yeah.
2: Flooded. Well, that, I mean,
0: flooded.
2: They had to, they had, I mean, it still floods.
0: Yeah.
2: A couple years ago, look at the water. I mean, the point used to be occupied by many buildings, warehouses, mills, tenement housing. And then during the Pittsburgh Renaissance in the 40s and 50s, they bought up that land on purpose and set it aside for a park. Now, but they did build some structures on the, you know, further back from the river, like Gateway Center.
0: Yeah, they
2: did build some things on it. Yeah, but they envisioned it being more of a park. But that was, again, I could talk about it all day. The Pittsburgh Renaissance is really cool because it was a couple of political, and one of the Mellon family members, I forget his name.
0: Richard King Mellon, I believe, and David L. Watts.
2: They had the idea, let's do this. Let's revitalize Pittsburgh, which to have the forethought to do that is pretty crazy.
0: And one of their plans was to put big fans up on Mount Washington. Well, not only was it their plan specifically, but one of the plans to clean up the city was to blow the smoke away. Mm-hmm. And as Andrew said in his presentation in my class earlier today, it's Frank Lloyd Wright, I believe, when he flew over Pittsburgh, I mean, it was just so filthy that, what did he say?
2: I don't know if it was Frank Lloyd Wright. I think the quote was a lot earlier, but I mean, hell with the lid taken off.
0: Yeah.
1: Yeah.
2: I think that was like 1860s.
0: Oh,
2: yeah,
0: yeah.
2: Some writer described.
1: Yeah.
0: Frank Lloyd Wright flew over in the city at one point. But this is stuff we'll find out and learn more about.
1: Do you want to talk more about the Pittsburgh Renaissance, or will that give too much away?
2: No, I mean, we haven't really drafted an episode about the Pittsburgh Renaissance.
0: No, specifically. No.
2: I mean, the Pittsburgh Renaissance, I don't know if there's any street names that are named after figures, but obviously the David Lawrence Convention Center. And
1: what was like the main goal of it? Because I don't know that much about it as an idea. Like, what was...
0: Just to clean up the city, just to try to, you know, clean it up, get rid of the reputation that it had. And you saw, like, you know, some Gateway Center down by the point, the Fort Pittsburgh tunnels, the parkway, was all a part of that.
2: Coincided with building the interstates.
0: Mm-hmm.
2: They reconfigured 376, they eventually built 279. And the Pittsburgh Renaissance also wasn't all positive, because they did, during that time, destroy some areas of Pittsburgh, like the Lower Hill District.
0: Yep.
2: You know, the East Street corridor when they built 279. So it's not all, you know, it's not all good.
0: Right.
2: But by and large, I think the goal was to clean up the city.
0: Yeah, kind of rebrand the city. And then in the 80s, there was the second Renaissance, II. We had the PPG and 279,
2: That was the 80s.
0: Yeah, so that might have been part of the second Renaissance.
2: But they've been on and off work, messing with that idea since the 60s.
0: Yep.
2: It just took forever to do it.
0: Yeah.
1: What have you guys both learned from each other?
2: When I was in school, I already had a love of history, and pretty much every history teacher, but especially Mr. Lisak, just helped it grow more.
0: I appreciate it.
2: It's true, but, you know, and that's why I majored in it in college. I don't regret it one bit. I think I can't pinpoint a specific thing. I mean, I did learn a lot about how government in Pennsylvania functions. In your class, which I didn't really know a lot about before. And then when I started working in local government, it was like, oh, yeah, this is very interesting. Why aren't more people involved in this? I mean, there's too much.
0: And I think, you know, you kind of, it's almost, you know, vice versa here, where Andrew was such a good student. He always was so consumed with the history. He always wanted to talk more about it and learn more about it. Always went above it and beyond as a student, and still does so when he comes back. I told him repeatedly that I think he would make an excellent teacher himself. But I think one of the things that if you saw it maybe last period, which for all of you listening, you probably don't know what that is, but in high school, the class period, Andrew did his Gilded Age presentation. I always let him roll, but every once in a while I would interject something, and I feel like we kind of flow off of one another very well, feed off of one another very well.
2: That's important too, because not a single, there, one person can't know everything.
1: Mm-hmm.
2: It is impossible. So it's nice when I come into the class, I like when Mr. Lissac will interject with something that maybe I didn't even think of because, you know, you get in the zone. Or I love when somebody asks a question because it, and then it kind of forces you to maybe pivot a little bit. Because one, there's nothing to shame, nothing to be ashamed about if you don't know something.
0: No, like, I can't.
2: You can't.
0: And I tell those students that all the time. They'll ask me questions. I don't know the answer to it. And, you know, when I first started teaching, it wasn't in the book that I had, and I had to go to the Northland Library, and then I had to go to the Carnegie Library. And I couldn't find it in the book. Sometimes I didn't get an answer. Now I can get an answer for most kids' questions by the end of the period. And I always tell them, I don't know, I have to look into that. I tell them, I think it's this, but let me get back here. I'll let you know for sure. I think we work very well together, like I said. Up each other, and from my standpoint, I've always enjoyed history more as like the storytelling aspect of it. So, you know, I try to tell stories with history, and I think Andrew does the same thing, which is what makes us very compatible. And then, you know, we also have our personality differences that I think mesh well. I'm a bit of a clown, Andrew's my straight man.
2: Or I fool people.
1: Yeah.
2: Thinking of
1: you. Yeah. What I think is really pretty cool to watch, and I'll be a little sappy for a second, is whenever I first watched Andrew present, I never had you in class,
0: mm-hmm.
1: but, you know, I came into your class maybe once or twice when I was in high school to watch Andrew present. And, you know, when you would interject, you know, he got a little bit nervous at first. He's like, oh, okay.
2: Yeah.
1: But, like, this is the first time I've seen him present since I was in high school, which was like probably 3 or 4 years ago when
0: mm-hmm.
1: I watched him. And it's, the dynamic is way different now. Not that the dynamic between you two has like changed or anything, because it might have, but
2: I'm
1: I think
2: gonna
1: you've
2: call
1: just, I'm still going to call you Mr.
0: And I still
1: Lissac
0: try to get you guys
1: yeah.
0: to do that. I mean, I came to your wedding a couple of months ago. Call me Tom,
1: yeah.
0: please. Tommy, or even just Lissac.
2: Maybe.
1: But it's just, it's cool to see, you know, him get even better at what he's doing, and, you know.
0: Well, it happens the more you do it, the more
1: yeah.
0: you learn, and the more confident you are, the more times you've been through it. And he, like I said, he does a great job with it. And when I interject, and I think Andrew knows this now, I think maybe a lot of times high school kids think when you're interjecting, you're being critical. And I'm more trying to just have almost like a discussion about it, where I hear something that piques my interest, I'm gonna interject. And if it's a formal presentation, you know, probably not as much or at all. But, you know, when you do like what you did today, and I know now he knows
1: yeah.
0: that I'm not being critical at all. I learned, as like he said,
1: yeah.
0: he can't know everything. I learned as much from him, if not more, than he's probably learned from me.
1: It was really nice to hear the high school students as well have a lot more questions than I remember.
2: You have a great group this year.
0: Yeah, that's the nice thing about this course is there's only one section. I usually have 15 to 20 kids in it, but the vast majority of kids that I have in the class are truly interested in Pittsburgh history. And that's great. I encourage kids not just to ask Andrew questions, but to ask questions of me every day. And I like giving questions, especially if I don't know the answer to, because that's something else that I can learn. And I try to learn, you know, new things every single day.
1: What's your favorite question to be asked? In terms of like maybe Pittsburgh history, or like what haven't I asked yet that you think you would want to be asked?
2: Well, I used to give tours at the Frick, and I talk about it a lot because it was a really cool experience, and I'm really glad I did it, even though I'm still not there. I loved it when people would ask questions that were totally unrelated, but not like stupid questions. There's no stupid questions, but a question like, why is the wall red? That's not an interesting question. But when somebody would ask me a very interesting question that wasn't related to what I was talking about, but is still relevant overall.
1: Like you could tell they're looking at the house, like still listening to you, but looking around the house, and they're like.
2: And I've experienced that with your class this year, where like I think the last presentation I gave, somebody asked me a question about the trolleys, and I went down a little rabbit hole about trolleys, even though that wasn't the focus of the presentation. I like that, where they're like, wait a second, what about that thing you mentioned?
0: And you came back today with some maps of the and that's why Andrew would make a great
1: feature. I didn't even know those maps existed.
2: I got those from an NPR article that was really good, really detailed.
0: But I mean, I think I would enjoy the same kind of questions. Anything that's going to make me think a little bit, anything that's going to challenge me, anything that's going to teach me something new. And I like the questions that maybe aren't entirely on topic or on subject, because at least it shows me that people are paying attention, people are listening. And, you know, I think that's what we want to try to do with this project, is try to make history fun. Because there are a lot of people that just don't like history, and they think it's all about learning names and dates and things like that. But when you really understand that the history of, you know, why is this here? Why is this called this thing? That's where I think it starts to draw people in a little bit, especially when you're talking about a city with so much pride as Pittsburgh. You know, you asked at the end of your presentation, what's the legacy of the Gilded Age? I think part of it is the work ethic of the city and the togetherness of the city most of the time and things like that, among other things. So, you know, I think we're just trying to hopefully bring a little bit of entertainment and knowledge to anybody that is kind enough to listen.
1: Yeah.
2: I couldn't have said it better. I mean, my goal when I give the presentations, and I think, why does this matter? What, you know, I know why it matters. It's important to me, but why should somebody else care about what I'm about to tell you? Why is it relevant? I mean, I think that's kind of, if we, with our show, you know, exploring why things are the way they are, why that street is named that. You know, who are these people? I mean, they have a lasting impact on our world today, even if it's just a street is named after them. Mm-hmm. How many times in your life have you driven up and down McKnight Road? That was a person, a family, a farmer who settled that area. I mean, and his legacy lives on in that name. Everybody says it probably once a day in the North Hills.
0: Yeah.
2: It's kind of crazy to think about.
1: Are you guys gonna make connections to, like, today, like, headlines, or is it just gonna be based in...
2: What do you mean, headlines?
1: Maybe not headlines is the right word, but like modern day
2: things that are
1: history,
2: going on.
1: Things
2: today.
1: Going on today.
2: If we can.
0: Yeah, I think whatever.
1: We're relevant.
0: Yeah, we're relevant. I think that's kind of what we talked about. We're, you know, even with downtown, there might be some buildings that are on certain streets downtown.
1: Yeah.
0: Right? Maybe it's important to talk about how this building got its name. So, you know, I think the key to teaching in general is just to make things as relatable as possible.
1: Yeah. Get people interested.
0: Get people interested. And the more people can relate to something, the better they understand it, the more interest they have in it. Which is, you know, even with today, with, you know, some of when I piped it a couple of times, and I'm used to teaching teenagers, so I try to get them to think about things from different perspectives. So when you talk about, you know, some of the numbers, hey, put in perspective, that's a population of Ross Township. That's the population of, that's half the population of Westview.
2: This amount of money. Putting it into relatable terms.
1: Yeah, that's something that I will try to do, that my professor at school will try and push us to do. We work with middle schoolers, so it's a little bit different content that we do, but
0: it's the same thing. They just try to make it relatable to their, you know, to their age and their experiences.
1: Exactly.
0: And again, something that even they can relate to today. I kind of thought of that when you asked about the modern takes on things, incorporating modern things. I think if you can, you know, teach history using things from the present, it definitely makes more impact and it makes it more relatable.
1: Yeah, it makes people realize that history is relevant.
0: Yeah, this matter?
2: Why does this matter?
0: I'll just say I've enjoyed what we've done to this point. I wish that we had done more. You know, to be honest, a lot of that's on me. But just, like I said, it's unfortunate sometimes life is getting in the way of things here and making some progress. But
1: there's still time.
0: Still time. We'll eventually get it rolling out. I think by this summer we might be able to get something, get the first one out, maybe the first couple out as much as we can.
2: Yeah.
1: Well, thanks for taking the time to talk to me.
0: Absolutely. Thanks
1: for coming. Great. This has been Aubrey on a Bench with Tom Lissack and Andrew Bench on Forbes Avenue, WRCT Pittsburgh.
2: I guess we should have said who Forbes was since the show is.
1: Why don't you go ahead and say something about what Forbes Avenue?
0: That's an easy one. General John Forbes.
1: Yeah.
0: General, yeah.
1: In the name of our show.
0: At the time of the French and Indian War. And actually, I was marched towards Hickory Carb. That's a mini turnpike about half away.
2: Is that the
0: Forbes Road? It's
2: right.
0: A turnpike.
2: And yeah. Was part of it the Lincoln Highway, Route 30?
0: Is that the old turnpike? We haven't gotten that far yet. We haven't gotten that far out of downtown.
2: But he, am I correct? He replaced General Braddock.
0: Yeah,
2: Braddock was killed. So he's a pretty important figure in the French and Indian War around here.
0: There's another one, Braddock, the whole town named Braddock.
1: Yeah. I visited his grave in eighth grade.
0: Braddock Avenue. And it is an interesting story.
1: Yeah.
0: As is, George Washington and being in this area. A lot of the names, the French and Indian War names.
2: Most of the streets downtown, we're not going to talk about all of them, but Stanwyck Street, Fort Duquesne, Fort Pitt, Forbes Avenue, Ross Street, I believe. They're all French and Indian War figures.
1: There really is so much that people just don't realize.
2: Yeah, that's the goal of our show.
0: Yeah.
1: Awesome.
0: Well, thanks.
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0: Jefferson, the most forthcoming of the founding fathers, said, "We shall drive them, the savages. We shall drive them with the beasts of the forests into the stony mountains." Furthermore, Jefferson went on, "Our new nation will be the nest from which all America, North and South, is to be peopled. Expansion is the path to security. It means we take over the world, we take over space, take over the galaxy. There's no limit to how much you have to expand to guarantee security." And that's been the principle from the beginning.
1: That's Noam Chomsky, and this is Alternative Radio. I'm David Barsamian. This edition of AR features Noam Chomsky on the origins of U.S. imperialism. One way to understand how the United States operates around the world is the Godfather model. Obey the Don, and you'll be well rewarded. Cross him up, and it's lights out. The U.S. maintains its global power out of the barrel of a gun. Of course, for rhetorical purposes, Washington is dedicated to human rights, freedom, and democracy. In practice, it implements mafia-type rules. In its origins, the Founding Fathers emulated Britain. By the end of World War II, the Union Jack was replaced by the Stars and Stripes, and America ruled the waves. It invades, bombs, and occupies countries, imposes sanctions and blockades, and kidnaps and assassinates leaders. Noam Chomsky says, "Since its founding, America has scarcely had a year without resorting to violence." Our guest today is Noam Chomsky, the legendary MIT professor, who has led a most extraordinary life. In addition to his pioneering work in linguistics, he's been a leading voice for peace and social justice for many decades. This classic from the AR archives was recorded at Boston University in 2008. It's remarkable, in many ways, how it has stood the test of time. The names and dates have changed, but the overall framework remains largely intact. And now, Noam Chomsky, Origins of U.S. Imperialism.
0: I've been asked to talk about modern-day American imperialism. That's a rather challenging task. In fact, talking about American imperialism is a little bit like talking about triangular triangles. The United States is the one country that exists, as far as I know, and ever has, that was founded as an empire explicitly. According to the Founding Fathers, when the country was founded, it was a nascent empire. That's George Washington. Modern-day American imperialism is just a later phase of a process that has continued from the first moment without a break, going in a very steady line. So we're looking at one phase in a process that was initiated when the country was founded and has never changed. The model for the Founding Fathers, borrowed from Britain at that time, was the Roman Empire, and they wanted to emulate it. Even before the Revolution, these notions were very much alive. Benjamin Franklin, 25 years before the Revolution, complained to the British that they were imposing limits on the expansion of the colonies, and he objected to this. He, borrowing from Machiavelli, he admonished the British, I'm quoting him, that a prince that acquires new territories and removes the natives to give his people room will be remembered as the father of the nation. And George Washington agreed. He wanted to be the father of the nation. His view was that the gradual extension of our settlement will as certainly cause the savage as the wolf to retire, both being beasts of prey, though they differ in shape. Thomas Jefferson, the most forthcoming of the founding fathers, said, "We shall drive them, the savages. We shall drive them with the beasts of the forests into the stony mountains, and the country will ultimately be free of blot or mixture," meaning red or black. Wasn't quite achieved, but that was the goal. Furthermore, Jefferson went on, our new nation will be the nest from which all America, North and South, is to be peopled, displacing not only the red men here, but the Spanish-speaking population to the South and anyone else who happened to be around. There was a deterrent to those glorious aims, mainly Britain. Britain was the most powerful military force in the world at the time, and it did prevent the steps that the Founding Fathers attempted to take. In particular, it blocked the invasion of Canada. The first attempted invasion of Canada was before the Revolution, and there were several others later, but it was always blocked by British force, which is why Canada exists. The United States did not actually recognize Canada's existence until after the First World War. Another goal that was blocked by British force was Cuba. Again, the Founding Fathers regarded the taking over of Cuba as essential to the survival of the nascent empire. But the British fleet was in the way, and they were too powerful, just like the Russians blocked John F. Kennedy's invasions. However, they understood that it would sooner or later would come. The great grand strategist, John Quincy Adams, the sort of intellectual father of Manifest Destiny, he pointed out in the 1820s that we just have to wait. And he said, Cuba will sooner or later fall into our hands by the laws of political gravitation, just as an apple falls from the tree. What he meant is that over time, the United States would become more powerful, Britain would become weaker, and the deterrent would be overcome, which in fact finally happened. And we should not ignore these early events. They are very much related to current history. That's made very clear by scholarship on current affairs. So the major scholarly work on the Bush Doctrine, George W. Bush Doctrine, the preemptive war doctrine, major work is by John Lewis Gaddis, who's the most respected historian of the Cold War period. It's on the roots of the Bush Doctrine. And he traces it right back to John Quincy Adams, who is his hero, in particular to Andrew Jackson's invasion of Florida, which conquered Florida from the Spanish. And that was strongly approved by then Secretary of State Adams in a famous state paper in which he advocated the principle of preemptive war on the basis of the thesis that expansion is the path to security. So if we want to be secure, after all, we want to defend ourselves, we have to expand. At that time, expand into Florida. We were being threatened by what were called runaway slaves and lawless Indians who were in the way. They were threatening us by their existence, by barring our expansion. And as Gaddis points out, there's a straight line from that to George Bush, and now expansion is the path to security. It means we take over the world, we take over space, take over the galaxy. There's no limit to how much you have to expand to guarantee security. And that's been the principle from the beginning. Gaddis is a good historian, and he cites the right sources on the so-called Seminole War, Jackson's conquest of Florida, but he doesn't bother telling us what the sources say, and it's worth looking at what they say. They describe it as a war of murder and plunder and extermination, driving out the indigenous population. There were pretexts made, but they were so flimsy that nobody paid much attention to them. It was also the first executive war in violation of the Constitution, setting a precedent which has been followed ever since. There was no congressional authorization. It's all a lie. Adams lied through his teeth to Congress. I mean, it's all very familiar. So Gaddis is correct. It is the model for the Bush Doctrine. He approves of both of them, but that's a moral judgment. But his analysis is correct, yes. What's happening now traces right back to the wars of extermination and plunder and murder and lying and deceit and so on, executive wars of that John Quincy Adams was the great spokesman for. Adams, incidentally, later in his life, regretted this after his own contributions were well in the past. He condemned the Mexican War as an executive war and terrible precedent. It wasn't a precedent. He'd established the precedent. And he also expressed remorse over what he called that hapless race of Native Americans, which we are exterminating with such merciless and perfidious cruelty. They knew what they were doing. Contemporary history likes to prettify it, but if you read the descriptions and the observations by the people who were involved, they knew exactly what they were doing. He expressed regret for it, but of course his own role was long past. It's commonly argued that American imperialism began in 1898. That's when the U.S. did finally succeed in conquering Cuba, and what's called in the history books liberating Cuba, namely intervening in order to prevent Cuba from liberating itself from Spain and turning it into a virtual colony as it remained till 1959, setting off hysteria in the United States, which hasn't ended yet. Also conquering, taking over Hawaii, which was stolen by force and guile from its population, Puerto Rico, another colony, soon moving to the Philippines and liberating the Philippines, also liberating a couple of 100,000 souls to heaven in the process. Again, the reverberations of that extend right to the present. But the belief that the imperial thrust started in 1898 is an example of what historians of empire call the salt water fallacy, the belief that you have an empire if you cross salt water. In fact, if the Mississippi River were as wide as the Irish Sea, the imperial thrust would have started much earlier. But that's an irrelevance. I mean, expanding over settled territory is no different from expanding over the waters. So what happened in 1898 was just an extension of the process that began when the nascent empire, as it saw itself, was formed in its first moments. A lot of this starts right in New England with New England merchants who wanted to, very eager to take over the Pacific trade, the fabulous markets of China, which were always in their minds, which meant conquering the Northwest so you can control the ports and so on, meant kicking the British out and others out and so on. But went on from right here. The goal, as William Seward, who was Secretary of State in the 1860s, pointed out that the central figure in American imperialism, that we have to gain command of the empire of the seas. We've conquered the continent. We're going to settle, take it over. Monroe Doctrine was a declaration that we'll take it over, everybody else keep out. And the process of doing so continued through the 19th century and beyond until today. But now we have to have command of the seas. And that meant when the time was ripe, 30 years later, when the apple started to fall from the tree, given relative power, proceeding overseas to the overseas empire. But it's basically no different than the earlier steps. The leading philosophical imperialist, Brooks Adams, pointed out that this is 1895, we're just on the verge of moving overseas extensively, that all Asia must be reduced to our economic system. The Pacific must be turned into an inland sea, just like the Caribbean had been. And there's no reason, he said, why the United States should not become a greater seat of wealth and power than ever was England, Rome, or Constantinople. Well, again, there was a deterrent. The European powers wanted a piece of the action in East Asia, and Japan by then was becoming a formidable force. So it was necessary to explore more complex modes of gaining command of turning the Pacific into an inland sea and going on. And that was lucidly explained by Woodrow Wilson, who is one of the most brutal and vicious interventionists in American history. The probable permanent destruction of Haiti is one of his many accomplishments. Those of you who study international relations theory or read about it know that there's a notion of Wilsonian idealism. The fact that that notion can exist is a very interesting commentary on our intellectual culture and scholarly culture. If you look at his actual actions, fine words are easy enough. But these are some of his fine words, which he was smart enough not to put into print. He just wrote them for himself. He said, since trade ignores national boundaries and the manufacturer insists on having the world as a market, the flag of his nation must follow him, and the doors of the nations which are closed against him must be battered down, even if the sovereignty of unwilling nations be outraged in the process. No useful corner of the world may be overlooked or left unused. That's 1907. There's a current version of that, a crude version by Thomas Friedman, who says that McDonald's cannot flourish without McDonnell Douglas, meaning the U.S. Air Force. Well, that's a crude version of Wilson's point. You got to bat it down the doors by force and threat, and no corner of the world must be left unused, no useful corner. There was a watershed in this process at the time of the Second World War. At the time of the Second World War, the U.S. already had by far the largest economy in the world and had for a long time. But it wasn't a major player in world affairs. Britain was the leading player, France second, the United States lagging. It controlled the hemisphere, you know, had made forays into the Pacific, but it was not the leading player. However, during the war, U.S. planners understood that the war was going to end with the U.S., the world dominant power. However, it turned out other competitors were going to destroy themselves and each other, and the U.S. would be left alone. In fact, the U.S. gained enormously from the war. Industrial production virtually quadrupled. The war ended the Depression. The New Deal measures hadn't done so. At the end of the war, the U.S. had literally half the world's wealth, and competitors were virtually either damaged or destroyed, and incomparable security. Controlled the Western Hemisphere, controlled both oceans, controlled the opposite side of both oceans. Just nothing remotely like it in history. And during the war, planners understood that something like that was going to turn out. It was obvious from the nature of the war. From 1939 to 1945, there were high-level regular meetings of the State Department planners and the Council on Foreign Relations, the sort of main external non-governmental input into foreign policy. And they laid careful plans for the world that they expected to emerge. It was a world, they said, in which the United States will hold unquestioned power and will ensure the limitation of any exercise of sovereignty by states that might interfere with U.S. global designs. And certainly I'm not quoting neocons. You know, I'm quoting the Roosevelt administration, the peak of American liberalism. They called for what they called an integrated policy to achieve military and economic supremacy for the United States and bar any exercise of sovereignty by anyone who would interfere with it. And they would do this in a region that they called the Grand Area. Well, in the early part of the war, 1939 to 1943, the Grand Area was defined as the Western Hemisphere routinely, the former British Empire, which the U.S. would take over, and the Far East. That would be the Grand Area. They assumed at the time that there would be a German-led world, the rest. So it'd be a non-German world, that's us, and a German world. As the Russians gradually ground down the Nazi armies after 1942, it became pretty clear that there wouldn't be a German world. So the Grand Area was expanded to be as much of the world as could be controlled, limitless. That's simply pursuing the old position that expansion is the path to security for the nascent empire of 1776. These policies were laid down during the war, but then they were implemented right after the war. In fact, now that we have available in the declassified record, the planning documents of the late 1940s, It turns out they're very similar to the wartime planning. One of the leading figures was George Kennan, who was head of the State Department policy planning staff. He wrote one of his many important papers in 1948, PPS 23, if you want to look it up, noted that the United States has half the world's wealth, but only 6% of its population, and our primary goal in foreign policy must be, as he put it, to maintain this disparity. And in order to do so, we must put aside all vague and idealistic slogans about democracy and human rights. Those are for public propaganda and colleges and so on. But we must put those aside and keep to pure power concepts. There's going to be no other way to maintain the disparity. And then in the same paper and elsewhere, he and his staff went through the world, assigned to each part of the world what would be what they called its function within this global system that in which the U.S. would have unchallenged power, unquestioned power. So Latin America and the Middle East, the Middle East obviously would provide the energy resources that we would control, gradually pushing out Britain, throwing out France immediately and pushing out Britain slowly over the years, and turning it into essentially a junior partner, as the British Foreign Office ruefully described their role at that time. Latin America we simply control. It's our little region over here, which has never bothered anyone, as Secretary of War Stimson said. So Latin America we keep, Middle East we control. Southeast Asia would be, its function was to provide resources and raw materials to the former colonial powers. And so Kennan went through the world and assigned them its function, and there's no time to go through it. But if you ever want an education on hysterical jingoist fanaticism, you really should read their documents. If you've studied these issues, you've heard of at least NSC 68, which is discussed by everyone, but its rhetoric is omitted. And you have to look at its rhetoric to see what's going on in these crazed heads of the great thinkers. Well, anyway, what do we do about Latin America? Well, Kennan was pretty explicit about that, too. He said, in Latin America, we should prefer police states. The reason is, and he said, that harsh government measures of repression should cause no qualms as long as the results are on balance favorable to our interests, in particular, as long as we guarantee the protection of our resources. Our resources happen to be somewhere else, but that's a historical accident. They're our resources, and we have to protect them. And if you have to do it by the mailed fist, okay, that's the way you do it. There is a long, ugly history. There's no time to go through it, but the Cold War history essentially follows this pattern. The Cold War was a kind of a tacit compact between the superpower and the smaller power, the United States and Russia. The compact was that the United States would be free to carry out violence and terror and atrocities limitless in its own domains, and the Russians would be able to run their own dungeon without too much U.S. interference. So the Cold War, in effect, was a war of the United States against the Third World and of Russia against its much smaller domains in Eastern Europe. And the events of the Cold War illustrate that. Each great power used the other's threats as a pretext for repression and violence and destruction. The United States way more than Russia, if you look at the record, reflecting their relative power. But that's essentially the picture. In fact, for the United States, the Cold War was a war of basically a war against independent nationalism in the Third World, what was called radical nationalism.

explain it to you. The Godfather does not tolerate it when some small storekeeper doesn't pay protection money. Not that he needs the money, but it's kind of like a bad idea. Others may get the idea. And in particular, small, weak countries, we have to crush them with particular violence. It's easy, you know, nobody can stop you. And others get the point. That's a large part of international affairs, right to the present. Well, to learn about what the Cold War was about, the obvious place to look is what happened when it ended. Okay, so November 1989, the Berlin Wall fell, Soviet Union soon collapsed. So what did the United States do? How did it react? I mean, the pretext for everything that had happened in the past was, you know, the Russian monster, the monolithic and ruthless conspiracy attempting to take over the world, as John F. Kennedy called it. Well, now the monolithic and ruthless conspiracy was gone. So what do we do? Well, it turns out what we do is exactly the same thing, but with different pretexts. And that was made clear instantly. A couple of weeks after the Berlin Wall fell, the United States invaded Panama, killing unknown numbers of people. We don't count our victims, according to Panamanian human rights groups, maybe a couple of thousand people. The Panamanians take this seriously. In fact, last December, they once again declared a national day of mourning, referring to the invasion. I don't even think it made the newspapers here. I mean, when you crush ants in your path, you don't pay much attention to their, you know, what they may have to say about it. But they invaded Panama, had to veto some Security Council resolutions. The point of the invasion was to kidnap a kind of a minor thug, Noriega, who was kidnapped, brought to the United States, tried, sentenced for crimes that were real. But he had committed them when he was on the CIA payroll, almost without exception. Small footnote. But for that, we had to invade Panama and kill however many people it was, a couple of thousand probably, and install a government of bankers and narco traffickers, drug trafficking shot up and so on. But a successful invasion and applauded here. It was kind of a footnote to history. That's the kind of thing the U.S. does in its domains all the time. But it was a little different. For one thing, the pretexts were different. This time it wasn't we were defending ourselves against the Russians. It was we were defending ourselves against the Hispanic narco traffickers who were going to come and, you know, shoot up our kids and destroy the country and so on. And in fact, Noriega was a minor narco trafficker who had mostly been working for the CIA. But he became unacceptable when he started dragging his feet on following orders, like he didn't participate enthusiastically enough in the U.S. terrorist war against Nicaragua and so on. So he obviously had to go. Well, one difference was that it had different pretexts. Another was that the United States was much freer to act. That was pointed out right away by Elliot Abrams, who's now back in office running Middle East affairs. He pointed out right away that the invasion of Panama was different from what had preceded because we didn't have to be concerned about the Russians stirring up trouble somewhere in the world. We were free to use force without impediment. And correct observation goes on right until today. Many of the violent acts that the U.S. has carried out since then, it would have hesitated seriously about if there was a deterrent. But now there are no deterrents anymore, so you do what you like. That was a change. Again, if you want to learn more about what the Cold War was about, have a look at the documents that were produced right afterwards. This is George Bush the First. Early 1990, gave his new budget request, there was a new national security strategy, and they described what the post-Cold War world would be. Turns out, exactly as before. We still have to have a huge, massive military force, but we have to maintain what they call the defense industrial base. That's a euphemism for high-tech industry. You know, for the public, talk about our belief in free trade and free enterprise. But anyone who knows anything about the U.S. economy knows it's based on the state, extensively on the state sector. High-tech industry is very largely within the state sector, and it's under typically under Pentagon cover as long as it's electronics-based. And that's called the defense industrial base. So we have to maintain the huge public subsidy to high-tech industry called the defense industrial base. We have to have a massive military, but it has different targets. As they pointed out before this, we were aimed at a weapons-rich target, namely Russia. Now we're aiming at a target-rich region.

0: region, namely the Third World. So that's what we need the major military forces for. In fact, that's pretty much what it was in the past, too, but now it's openly conceded. With regard to the Middle East specifically, we have to maintain intervention forces directed at the Middle East. And then comes this interesting comment. We need the same intervention forces directed at the Middle East, where the problems that we faced could not have been laid at the Kremlin's door. Okay, so sorry, folks, we've been lying to you for the last 50 years, claiming we're defending ourselves against the Russians. But now that the Russians aren't there, it turns out the problems couldn't have been laid at the Kremlin's door, which is correct. The problems were independent nationalism, and they continue to be so. But now it's said open and clear because the pretext is gone.
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0: We have to also be concerned now about what they call the technological sophistication of third world powers. It's a really overwhelming threat. It's kind of like Hillary Clinton a day or two ago saying that if Iran attacks Israel with nuclear weapons, we'll obliterate Iran. The chance of Iran attacking Israel with nuclear weapons is somewhere below an asteroid hitting Israel, but it doesn't matter. It's a nice throwaway line. But that's the kind of threat we have to worry about. It's kind of like Ronald Reagan in 1985 strapping on his cowboy boots and declaring a state of national emergency because of the threat posed to the national security of the United States by the government of Nicaragua, which was only 2 days away from Harlingen, Texas. So we really had to tremble in terror. You know? Standard. It had to increase after the end of the Cold War with the main pretexts gone, and it has. This is all consistent with a conception of aggression that has developed through the period and right up till today. Aggression has a meaning, you know, but that meaning doesn't apply to us. By U.S. leaders, aggression means resistance. So anyone who resists the United States is guilty of aggression. And that makes sense if we own the world, you know, so any act of resistance is aggression against us. So when the U.S. invaded South Vietnam in the early 1960s under Kennedy, Kennedy said we're defending ourselves against what he called the assault from within. And the leading liberal light, Adlai Stevenson, described it as internal aggression. So internal aggression by South Vietnamese against us, and of course we're there by right because we own the world. And that continues right to the present, so keep a lot of time because nothing much changed and come right up till today. So the big problem of the Middle East now, the growing aggressiveness of Iran, that's what's causing the problems of the Middle East. Well, you know, aggression has a meaning. It means sending your armed forces into the territory of some other state. When the latest case of Iranian aggression was a couple of centuries ago, unless we count Iranian aggression that was carried out under the Shah, which we approved of, the tyrant who we imposed, conquered a couple of Arab islands, but that was okay. But nevertheless, we have to defend ourselves against Iranian aggression in Iraq, in Lebanon, and in Gaza, where Iran is carrying out aggression, meaning people there are doing things we don't like, and Russia isn't around, so we'll blame it on Iran. That's aggression. You know, if somebody was looking at this who hadn't been adequately brainwashed by a good Western education, they would collapse in ridicule. I mean, yes, there are foreign fighters in Iraq and plenty of foreign arms in there, namely from the country that invaded Iraq. But they're not foreign, remember? They're indigenous, because we're indigenous everywhere. That follows from owning the world. Going back to the nascent empire, it's spread. So therefore, we're not foreign fighters there or anywhere else. We're indigenous, and it's the foreign fighters who have to be stopped. You'll notice that there's a serious logical fallacy in what I've just been saying. It overlooks two fundamental principles, which are the crucial principles of world order. The rest is footnotes. The first principle is that we own the world and Iran doesn't. And so therefore the principles don't apply to us, they only apply to others. And kind of a corollary to that is that everything we do is necessarily with the best of intentions. That's a tautology. You don't have to give evidence or arguments. And that's a constant feature of the intellectual culture, almost without exception, across the spectrum. So, for example, during the invasion of Vietnam, I hope I don't have to describe it to you, but it killed several million people, destroyed three countries. It's just a monstrous atrocity. There was vast discussion of it, mainstream discussion. But if you look closely, you'll find that there was never a principled critique of the war. That was not permissible. Just to keep to the kind of left critical end, and the rest gets worse. At the end of the war, Anthony Lewis of the New York Times wrapped it up. He said, speaking from the left liberal extreme, that the United States entered the war with blundering efforts to do good. Notice, efforts to do good is a tautology. We did it, so therefore it's efforts to do good. So it's not saying anything. Blundering, because it didn't work as well as they wanted, at least. Worked pretty well, but not as well as they wanted. So we started with blundering efforts to do good, but by 1969, it was clear that we could not establish democracy in South Vietnam at a cost acceptable to ourselves. Well, established democracy in South Vietnam is on a par with some Soviet commissar saying that Stalin was trying to establish democracy in Eastern Europe. But that doesn't matter. It's us, so we were doing. But the problem with it was the cost to us. So that meant we had to sort of start pulling out. Well, that's the critique at the very left end. I'll take one more example. The leading American liberal historian, maybe the most famous historian of his generation, Arthur Schlesinger, who was at first a super hawk, like the whole Kennedy administration was. No alternative to victory in their invasion of South Vietnam, which is what it was. But by the late 60s, he was having second thoughts, and he wrote a book expressing them. He said, "We all pray that the hawks will be correct in hoping that the surge of the day, a big influx of troops, will be successful. And if they are, we will be praising the wisdom and statesmanship of the American government in winning the war." And he was aware of what it was. He said, "Leaving a land of wreck and ruin with its institutions destroyed may never recover. But we'll nevertheless be praising the wisdom and the statesmanship of the American government, and we pray that they're right, the hawks." But he said they probably aren't right. It's probably going to be too costly for us. No question about the cost to the Vietnamese. I mean, land of wreck and ruin. So therefore, maybe we ought to rethink it. Well, that's the criticism at the critical end of the spectrum, the dovish critical end. Then from there on over to the jingoist end of the spectrum, you have a kind of a debate. Could we have won with more force, or was it a lost cause anyway, and so on. It's rather striking that the population is out of this. So in 1969, the year that Lewis pointed to, 70% of the population thought that the war was fundamentally wrong and immoral, not a mistake. Try to find anything in the literature of educated sectors that says it was anything but a mistake, that it was fundamentally wrong and immoral. That's not unusual. Internally, the government was aware of this. One of the things that is not taught but should be read, because it's very illuminating, is the final part of the Pentagon Papers. Pentagon Papers are not declassified archives. They are stolen archives, so we know a better idea what they were thinking. The Pentagon Papers end in 1968, right after the Tet Offensive in January 1968, which convinced the business world that this is going to cost us too much. We better start winding it down. There was a request from the government to send another couple hundred thousand troops to Vietnam, but they were dubious about doing it and didn't do it finally because they were afraid that there would be an uprising in the United States, a popular uprising of unprecedented proportions, and they would need the troops for civil disorder control because of protests among underprivileged people, women, youth, and others who just weren't going to take anymore. They didn't admit that they were listening, but they were, and they always do. They needed the troops for control, and they sort of slowly started backing off. Another 6 years of war, you know, devastated Laos and Cambodia and much of Vietnam, but at least they started winding down. Well, that was 1969. Notice that you can take the rhetoric about the Vietnam War and translate it almost verbatim into discussion of the Iraq War. There is no principled critique within the mainstream. By principled critique, I mean the kind of critique that we would carry out reflexively and do when somebody else commits aggression. Let's say when the Russians invade Czechoslovakia or Afghanistan or Chechnya, we don't ask, is it too costly? If David Petraeus could achieve anything in Iraq like what Putin achieved in Chechnya, I'd probably be crowned king or something like that. But nevertheless, we condemn it rightly. Doesn't matter whether it worked or not, or whether it was costly to them or not. Or when Saddam Hussein invaded Kuwait, killing probably a fraction of the number of people that Bush killed a couple of months earlier when he invaded Panama. But we nevertheless denounce it as aggression. You know, no, that's a principled objection. But when we carry out aggression, it's inconceivable. Yeah. And that goes back to the principles that I mentioned. We own the world, and everything we do is by definition good in intention. So the worst that it can be is what Barack Obama calls a strategic blunder, or what Hillary Clinton calls getting into a civil war which we can't win. In fact, Iraqis overwhelmingly blame the civil war on us, but that's irrelevant too. That's the level of critique, and it follows from the principles that I mentioned. And it governs news coverage too, in fact, pretty openly. Here's John Burns, most respected correspondent in Iraq. He says that the United States is the prominent economic, political, and military power in the world, and has been the greatest force for stability in the world, certainly since World War II. It would be a dark day if the outcome in Iraq were to destroy the credibility of American power, to destroy America's willingness to use its power in the world to achieve good, to fight back against totalitarianism, authoritarianism, gross human rights abuses. Okay, in other words, that's the framework of reporting. Reporting must be cheering for the home team. Nothing else is conceivable because of the depth of these principles which are instilled into people in the educational system and propaganda. You can't see the world in any other terms. So it's neutral, objective reporting to say we're cheering for the home team. And it's quite open. It's interesting that he said it so clearly, but he says that's particularly true, he says, in the Middle East. But notice it makes not the slightest difference what the people of the world or the Middle East think. That's not relevant. Or for that matter, what the people in the United States think. So the Vietnam War was benign efforts to do good, which were too costly to us, even when 70% of the population said that's fundamentally wrong and immoral, not a mistake. Population here is as irrelevant as the population in the rest of the world, unless you're frightened of them, and you have to keep your troops here for civil disorder control. What do people think? Well, what people think, we know from international polls that are regularly taken. They think that the United States is the most frightening, dangerous country in the world. Not John Burns' line. And there's overwhelming opposition to U.S. force, just almost everywhere. It's also true of the Middle East, and there's nothing new about it. Our current George Bush, after 9/11, asked, why do they hate us, and went on, they hate our freedoms, and so on. You remember that. What the press should have reported is that he was just repeating a question that President Eisenhower asked in 1958. Eisenhower asked his staff, why is there a campaign of hatred against us among the people of the Middle East? And the National Security Council, the highest planning agency, had provided an answer. He said the people in the Middle East, their perception is that the United States supports brutal tyrannies, blocks democracy and development, and does so because we want control of their oil. And then they went on to say, yeah, perception's more or less correct, and that's the way it ought to be. So therefore, there's a campaign of hatred against us. And so it continues. After 9/11, the Wall Street Journal, to its credit, conducted some polls in the Middle East They didn't care about the general population, what's demeaningly called the Arab street. They polled what they called moneyed Muslims, bankers, managers of multinational corporations, kind of guys we like. And they found pretty much the same thing as 1958. It's not they don't have any objection to neoliberalism or any of this stuff. In fact, they love it. But they condemn the United States for supporting harsh, tyrannical regimes, which it does, and opposing democracy and development, which it does, because we want to control their energy resources. By 2001, they had other objections, namely Israel's U.S.-backed vicious repression and dispossession of Palestinians, which is ongoing, and also the sanctions against Iraq. The sanctions against Iraq didn't get much play here because we don't pay attention to our crimes. That's crucial. That's part of the principle that everything we do is good. But they do pay attention. In fact, we know a lot about them, or we can if we want to. We do not want to publicize our genocidal actions. But people in the Middle East noticed and didn't like it, and that increased the campaign of hatred among the moneyed Muslims, our friends there. Don't have to think about the others. But it doesn't matter what they think. The same is true of the invasion of Iraq. Iraqis regarded it as worse than the Mongol invasions. You know, the great success story of Petraeus is to establish warlord armies, which will probably tear the country up in the future. You know, there's been massive ethnic cleansing, and that's been accelerated by the Petraeus strategy of building essentially walled communities. Well, what does the public think about all these things? Well, we know about Iraq. The public wants to get out, but they're irrelevant. What about Iran? The next major crisis looming, which will make Iraq look like a tea party if they go through with it. There are opinions about this. There's the opinion of American elites, which you can read, say, in the New York Times or Washington Post or liberal journals and so on. They'll tell you that Iran is defying the world by enriching uranium. Well, exactly who is the world? Okay, well, we can find out. There is an organization called G77, 130 countries, includes the vast majority of the people of the world. They vigorously support Iran's right to all the rights guaranteed by the Non-Proliferation Treaty, including enriching uranium for nuclear power. So they're not part of the world, okay? Now, what about the American population? An overwhelming majority of the American population agrees with G77, namely that Iran should have the right to produce nuclear energy, but not nuclear weapons. So the American population is not part of the world. So non-aligned countries are not part of the world. You know, American population is not part of the world. Obviously, Iranians are not part of the world. So who's left? Well, the world consists of people who follow Washington's orders. You can't say it includes the United States, because the overwhelming majority of Americans are not part of the world. They oppose this, just as on many other issues. And that goes on without comment. You know, correctly if we're cheerleaders for the home team, and that's the framework for discussion. Is there a solution to the crisis with Iran, which is extremely serious? If the U.S. goes through with its plans, like I said, it might make Iraq look like a tea party. Well, there are solutions, potential solutions. One of them is what I just said, that Iran should have the rights of any signer of the Non-Proliferation Treaty. Israel, Pakistan, and India also ought to have those rights if they sign the treaty. Since they haven't done it, they don't have those rights, but of course they're doing it because we say it's okay. But that's the opinion of the large majority of Americans. And this same large majority, this runs around 75%, says that a nuclear weapons-free zone should be established in the region, including Iran, Israel, American forces deployed there, and so on. Well, that would end the crisis. Is that possible? Well, it's supported by the large majority of Americans, but as I mentioned, they're not part of the world. It's Iran's official policy, but they're not part of the world. The U.S. and Britain are formally committed to it, in fact, more so than any other powers, for a very simple reason, which we would read about if we had a free press. When the United States and Britain went to war with Iraq and tried to find a thin legal cover for it, they appealed to UN Security Council Resolution 687, 1991, which ordered Iraq to get rid of its weapons of mass destruction. And as you remember, Britain and the United States claimed they hadn't lived up to it. Well, you know, you're all literate. You can read Resolution 687. It commits the United States and Britain to work to establish a nuclear-free weapon zone in the Middle East. Okay, so if you can appeal to it as a justification for aggression, you're compelled to follow its provisions. But to point that out would be really to break the rules. And you can, again, do a Google search and see if you can find anyone even near the mainstream who's ever bothered to point this out. Another way to move towards a solution would be to end the threats against Iran. The threats, if anyone cares, are a violation of the UN Charter, but for outlaw states, that's irrelevant. Again, the large majority of the American population thinks we should end the threats and move to normal diplomatic relations with Iran. Well, if these steps were taken, the crisis would essentially be over. So we can ask, who's defying the world if the world includes its people, you know, including the American people? And the answer is very simple and straightforward. Those who are defying the world are the ones in power in Washington and in London and in the editorial offices and the university faculties and so on. They're defying the world, but not Iran, not on these issues. And in fact, it's a serious matter because it could lead to total disaster. And the same is true on other issues. So the other major live issue in the Middle East is Israel-Palestine. Well, what does the world think about this? There is an international consensus supported by about two-thirds of the American population, supported by former non-aligned countries, supported by the Arab world, formally at least, supported by Europe, obviously Latin America. In fact, everyone. Iran supports it. Hamas supports it. It's for a two-state settlement on the international borders, with meaning pre-June 67 borders, with minor modifications. Who opposes that? Well, for the last 30 years, the United States has opposed it, and it continues to oppose it. And Israel, of course, opposes it, though it, if the U.S. would support it, Israel would necessarily go along. So the problem is right in Washington. This begins in 1976, when the U.S. vetoed the first Security Council resolution calling for a settlement in these terms. It was introduced by the Arab states, backed by the PLO. Actually, it even goes back earlier to 1971, when President Sadat of Egypt offered Israel a full peace treaty in return for withdrawal from occupied territories. What he cared about was withdrawal from the Sinai, where Israel was kicking out thousands of peasants and settling. Israel, he didn't say anything about the Palestinians. They were not an issue at the time. Israel recognized it as a genuine peace offer and decided to reject it. They made a fateful decision preferring expansion to security. Peace treaty with Israel would have ended security problems. Egypt would have ended security problems. The important question is what would happen in the United States, the godfather. There was a battle, a bureaucratic internal battle in the United States. Kissinger won, and the U.S. followed his policy, which he called stalemate, meaning no negotiations, just force. Okay. That set the stage for the 1973 war and on to a whole list of horrors since. And up till today, the United States and Israel have been leading the rejectionist camp. By now, they are the rejectionist camp, not the U.S. population, but the government. So who's defying the world on this issue? Is there a possible settlement? Sure there is, but it resides here. In fact, on issue after issue, the major problems happen to be right here, which is a very optimistic conclusion because it means that we can do something about it. It's here that we can have an influence, not elsewhere. I'll stop.
1: 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Joe Ritchie is our general manager and editor. I'm David Barsamyan. Thank you for listening. We go out with Sonny Rollins, the tenor saxophonist great, performing What Is There to Say?

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Another boy was sliding up the hallway. His golden nerves merged perfectly. He merged perfectly with the hallway. 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
3: KIX Morning News Update. Mock's promise to rewrite rock history was prematurely and tragically interrupted last night when an overwhelming power surge totally destroyed Carnegie Hall and blacked out the entire city. Survivors described the destruction as

0: alone.
1: It's time for Uncle Mac.

from their Keep a Secret album, Bloomington, Indiana's own Mysteries of Life with Kira's Coming Over. Wrapping up that first set of music. Before that, how about some Grantley Phillips from his 1980s release doing a song that actually came out in 1979, The Cure's Boys Don't Cry. Shin's doing a cover of The Postal Service, We Will Become Silhouettes. Feely's in that set of music from The Good Earth from 1986 with Slow Down. Also some See No Evil. See No Evil from 1990, actually, is when that came out. Actually just called Songs. That was the name of the album, but name of the song was Never On Your Knees. Then I started the entire set with some Lou Reed. Lou Reed from the Rock and Rule soundtrack with My Name is Mock, because indeed my name is Paul. But it's a show called Viva La Mock, and it comes to you each and every Friday evening. We start around 9 p.m., take it all the way up until 1 a.m., maybe a smidge after 1. And random other times right here on the airwaves of WRCT Pittsburgh. 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That is 412-268-9728. Or you can drop me an email. If there's something you want to hear, something that's on your mind, something you just need to tell me, WRCTRequest@gmail.com is the best and only way to get a hold of me effectively. It is the 25th of September, which means I could have played this song last week, or I could have played it this week, and I've opted for this week because the song title is right in between those two dates. From their Please Panic album, it's the Vulgar Boatmen with the 23rd of September here on Viva La Mock.

from his Gambler's Ecstasy album. That is Chris Brokaw wrapping up that set of music with a Wussy cover of the Cincinnati band Wussy from their first album, was where you could find that song. The song is called Crooked. Chris is in town in two weekends from now, playing on Saturday, the third of October, as part of the Monongahela Pop Fest, which is going on at the Government Center. Hey, before the Chris Brokaw, how about the Damned? The Damned from the Anything album with their version of Love's Alone Again. Or played some Jim Rowland there. Dude from Ann Arbor, Michigan, from his Lunette album, which came out back in 2000, actually, with Witness World. Another Ann Arbor band in that set, Delta 88, from the same year, with a song called Paul. Played just some Vulgar Boatmen in there from their Please Panic album from 1992, with the 23rd of September, because it is the 25th of September today. And that started the entire set. It did. That gets us here. We got about, let's call it 20 minutes before we get to the top of the hour. My name is Paul. It's a show called Viva La Mock. I gotta ask, though, if you've been feeling unsteady, maybe disoriented, or like your surroundings are moving and you're not imagining it, and you're not alone, because for many people, these are signs of vestibular disorder. Yeah, a vestibular disorder. Did you think of that? Because it can make everyday life challenging. 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

Not sure what else I should tell you outside of just getting back to more music. 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You can follow along. Played a wussy cover. So I know Joe, when he's listening, he's like, if you're going to play a wussy cover, why don't you just go out and just play wussy? All right, Joe. I'll say this one's for you. It's Wussy with Rigor Mortis here on Viva LaMock.

0: That is a brand new music from The Morning Line here on the Viva La Mock radio program. New album's actually called Stars, and that is Anhedonia from said Morning Line. Morning Line features Stephen Smith, who played on the Frequency and Urgency album from 1987 from the band Salem 66. And I played right before the Morning Line some Salem 66 from their 1985 album, A Ripping Spin with Ancient Eyes. Beth Kaplan of Salem 66 is in town next weekend performing at the Government Center as part of the Monongahela Pop Fest. Not next weekend. 2 weekends from now. Sorry. I don't want you to get too excited. It's 2 weekends from now. You still have prep time. Hey, before the Salem 66, I played Wishy with Fly off of their Planet Pop Star album. Speaking of pop, how about some Magna Pop from Atlanta, Georgia? From Rubbing Doesn't Hurt with I Don't Care and Wussy. Wussy started off the entire set from their Left 4 Dead album with Rigor Mortis. I have not left you for dead. I have just begun the Viva La Mock radio program. I know we're only about an hour in. 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
0: 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That's what I'm going to tell you. Nor'easters are no joke. Some Tim Carroll for you.

from their self-titled 1982 album. It's the band Steel Breeze with their hit "You Don't Want Me Anymore." It actually peaked at number 16 on the Billboard Top 100 back in I think around 1983. Took a little while for it to take off. Now, I want to tell you some fun facts about that band. Out of the guilty pleasure that I've always enjoyed that song, MTV played the crap out of that video back in 82-83. But did you know, so the band's name is Steel Breeze. They actually took their name from Pink Floyd's "Shine On You Crazy Diamond." But the crazy part to me is they were discovered by Kim Fowley. Yeah, the man behind the Runaways. Kind of like I've always considered him to be kind of like this, like almost like power pop savant on finding bands. And the story goes, in case you want to know, just pull up a seat, because I got a little story to tell you. The story goes that he discovered the band while going through about over 1,000 demo tapes that a local nightclub in Hollywood is about to throw away. And he went and signed them. He was like, no, these guys have something, because the record label, Chrysalis at the time, said, I'm looking for the next Journey. I'm not sure he found the next Journey, but he found Steel Breeze. Hey, speaking of Journey, and trust me, we're going to segue this. Before the Steel Breeze, Glass Tiger... I know, I played Glass Tiger from the Thin Red Line, an album that came out 40 years ago with I Will Be There. Canadian band, right? Canadian band. You heard Bryan Adams doing some backing vocals on that track. And I played it for a couple reasons. One is, it's a guilty pleasure. Yet two guilty pleasures. Taking me back to my days when I wasn't as old as I am today. Two, we've got our own Canadian DJ, Eric Jackson Loring, who loves all things Canada. So I played that for him. And then you're like, wait, Moxter, you were just rambling about Journey, and then you talked about Glass Tiger. Oh, yeah. Back in 1987... Or 80, no, let's say 87. Might have been 88, but I saw Journey on the Raised on Radio tour. Glass Tiger was the opening band. Unrelated to all of that was Rhythm Corps from the Future's Not What It Used to Be album from 1991, a band out of Detroit, Michigan, with Satellites. Played the Rolling Stones in there, speaking of my rocking attorney, because he loves the Rolling Stones. Went back to the December's Children album for Get Off My Cloud. Then I started the entire set with Tim Carroll. 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I played that Tim Carroll, and I know that confuses people.
sometimes when you play a band or an artist who might sound like another artist, at least in name. There's Tim Carroll. And there's Jim Carroll. It's going back to 1980.

from their 1983 self-titled album. That was the title track, Burning Bridges from Naked Eyes. Whoa, Moxter, what did you just say? You said it was a self-titled album, and then you said Burning Bridges was the name of the album. I believe I heard you say that. In fact, I'm going to rewind my cassette and listen again. It's a true fact. Over in the U.S. and Canada, here in the North Americas, the debut album was a self-titled debut album, but over in the U.K., it was actually released as Burning Bridges. I'll tell you a fun fact. We used to have I don't remember the name of the show, so Tony Tunes, I apologize for not remembering the name of your show, but I do remember you popped into my show one time, and you were talking about how you just love the 80s, you love going, and I remember you actually requested I play that song, and then you told me about how that was the title track, and over here it was self-titled and blah, blah, blah, and the internet has confirmed all that, but... See, I, as the Moxter, I learn things all the time. And then I pass it on to you. Hopefully. Hey, before the Naked... And speaking of Naked Eyes, we lost Pete Byrne of Naked Eyes. He was 74 years old. We just lost him this week, so I wanted to play some Naked Eyes in tribute. And I didn't want to play one of the big hits. I mean, I did... because I like them, but I've been playing some of the big hits on this show, and I was trying to pull back a little bit. Not go too commercial on you today. Before the Naked Eyes, how about some Public Image Limited from their 1986 album, which was also could be found on a cassette, and it was called Cassette. And I do believe on CD it might have been called Compact Disc. I played it off an album because that's what we have here in our record library. I believe they're in town on Monday, and I keep forgetting about this. And I'm like, should I go to the show? And I'm not sure because every time I have seen Public Image Limited, John Lydon yells at me. I'm pretty sure it's me. I have witnesses. Every time. He was like, was he talking to you? Did he literally just look out in the audience, find you, and say things about you? This is true story. True story. So, haven't decided if I'm going to make that show or not, but I wanted to play some Public Image Limited for you. Second up first, the P-Furs. Forever Now was released on this day back in 1982. So, I played you President Gas from the Psychedelic Furs. Godfathers. With a John Lennon pen tune, Cold Turkey. I just learned, more my learning to pass on to you. I just learned that John Lennon brought that to Paul McCartney for the Abbey Road sessions and said, hey, I got this great song. And Paul was like, nope. So John's like, fine, I'll go put it out myself. And he did. With his wife, Yoko. Played some Jim Carroll, the Jim Carroll Band from 1980. With a Catholic Boy. Title track to that. Starting off the entire set. We got less than 15 minutes before we get to the top of the hour now for an encore listener, which means it's not a Friday night, or it's at least not Friday the 25th of September. The show might be ending. It might be. Sometimes part two of my encore show plays right afterwards, so you just got to keep tuned in, but I just warn you on those things. Also, a couple things I need to just... As I'm rambling, I've got to remind you that each year, 40% of food in the United States never gets eaten. With the average American family of four spending over $1,500 a year on food that they're going to throw away. And each individual will throw away about 24 pounds of food every single month. And here's the deal. Wasting food wastes more than just money. It wastes water, labor, fuel. So what I suggest... as well as the Natural Resource Defense Council, is that you should cook it, store it, or share it. Just don't waste it. You can learn how to better plan, store, and cook your food at SaveTheFood.com. Getting this message brought to you by the Natural Resource Defense Council and your good friends here at WRCT. And speaking of your good friends here at WRCT, and I was playing, talking about the vinyl, because I do play a lot of vinyl on my show.
Grandpa goes back into the old record library and pulls out a bunch of the compact discs and the LPs. Well, we have a show here that started many, many years back, and it's been a continued tradition called Record Roulette. 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And finally, I got to just, I know it's getting late, and you might be in bed, hanging out, listening to the Moxster with your little transistor radio on the nightstand. 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So you're like, I'll put it on the charger and just put it under my pillow and shut my eyes and listen to the dulcet tones of the Moxster. But what's happening is you're actually creating a fire hazard. 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Okay, let's get back to that naked eyes conversation. I know you were like, Moxster, I hope you want to talk more about the naked eyes. I really do. Because I also found out this week from a good friend of mine, and this just proves that my good friends are good friends because they are smarter than me, which I don't know if that makes them vice versa, because I always have to be the dumber one. But a good friend of mine said, did you realize that before Naked Eyes, Pete was in a band called Neon, which I was unaware of. Neon had a couple singles out around 1981, but other members of Neon also included Roland and Kurt Smith from Tears for Fears. So I said, let's go back to 1981 and get a little new wavy with Making Waves from Neon here on the Viva La Mock radio program.

Dixie's Midnight Runners. Doing the Van Morrison, Jackie Wilson said, I'm in heaven when you smile. Wrapping up that set of music as we are approaching the top of the hour. Undertones before that with some more songs about chocolate and girls. And started the entire set with Neon from 1981 with their single Making Waves featuring the late Pete Byrne of Naked Eyes fame. My name is Paul of WRCT fame. I am the Moxer. This is a show called Viva La Mock as it comes to you Friday nights from 9 p.m. until 1 a.m. and then various other times. Wrapping up the first half of Viva La Mock here in WRCT Pittsburgh.

0: My name is Emma. I am 13 years old. 6 years ago, I was injured in a car accident that left me paralyzed from the waist down. Last January, I got to meet my service dog, Marcia. Marcia helps me open doors. She picks up things that I can't reach. She makes me feel like together we can do anything. We are just one of the thousands of teams Canine Companions has paired together over the past 50 years. Visit canine.org to see the many ways you can change lives.
1: 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I am the Mockster. This is a show called Viva La Mock. So either you are listening to the second half of my show from Friday the 25th of September 2026. So if it is Friday, yeah, you're just listening to that. Or if it's an encore show, it is the second half of that show. Now, I was listening to a program earlier today called I don't know, something Zombo listens to music and plays other music, I think is what it's actually called. No, actually it's Zombo in Your Brain. It happens from 10 a.m. to 1 p.m. It's Unstoppable Off the Rails Radio as it mows you over. He takes a theme and he goes 3 hours into that theme. And he was talking about how today is September 25th, so it's the ninth month. It is the ninth month. It's the 25th day. So if you just say the numbers together, it is 9-2-5. So it is unofficially. Maybe it's official now. It is Dolly Parton Day. So I, the Mockster, was like, you know what? That means I should play some Dolly Parton. Believe it or not, it was also on this very day back in 1969, so 57 years ago, Miss Dolly Parton made her debut on the Porter Wagoner Show. So how about that? She did it on 9-2-5, her television debut, and she did this song. She performed it. It's Dumb Blonde. It's Dolly Parton.

That is indeed the Pure Prairie League from their two-lane highway with the aisle fixture, flat tire, Merle. I got a chance to see the Pure Prairie League, PPL for those in the know, a couple years ago doing a free show when I was elsewhere. And I think they're either in town, coming to town, we're in town. It wasn't on my calendar, but I do know that our rockin' attorney, actually, and Mike Riley of Pure Prairie League on his show last night. I know, I asked myself, how does he make these things happen? And then I'm like, oh, he's an attorney. Attorneys make things happen. Do they? I don't know. Hey, speaking of the rockin' attorney, I should just tell you about his show. It's 2.5 hours of rock and roll, country, and soul, but what his twist is, he'll play new music by classic artists. Then he plays classic music by new artists. No, he doesn't actually do that. He just plays new music by classic. He throws in other stuff, too. He does. It's called Quartz in Session. It's every Thursday at 8 p.m. here on 88.3 FM. What else should I tell you? Oh, I should tell you the other songs I played in that set of music. Speaking of I'll Change Your Flat Tire Merle, how about I played you some Merle Haggard with I'll Just Stay Here and Drink. Roger Miller in that set doing the Kris Kristofferson penned Me and Bobby McGee. Played some Patsy Cline as well, Back in Baby's Arms. And started off with the queen herself, Dolly Parton, with Dumb Blonde, a song that she performed on this very day on her debut on the Porter Wagner show back in 1969. The day, September 25th, 9/25. You know, I have a mock coming up in like 40 minutes, which is good because I have three different mocks that I'm trying to pick from. I think I have narrowed it down to which one I'm going to do, but I can't tell you because I haven't confirmed that yet. And I had a lot to pick from. That's why I have three different ones to pick from. In the meantime, I got to remind you that, you know, 1 in 6 Americans on average will get a foodborne illness every year. Or each year. Maybe not every year. Like, that one person won't get the same illness every year, statistically. 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This message brought to you by the USDA, the HHS, and your good friends here at WRCT. I mentioned, what did I mention? Didn't really mention much, did I? Oh, I mentioned that the Monongahela Pop Festival is happening in 2 weeks. I won't be live next Friday to really promote it even more, even though it starts on Friday. So this is my last live show before the actual event happens for me to promote it. And I played you Salem 66. I played you some Chris Brokaw tonight. In the past, I've played you 100 Flowers and the Harry Von Zells. But Franklin Bruno's got a brand new band, or a newer band. He's had it for probably a good 10 years, but a newer band to the Moxster, because he was in Nothing Painted Blue in the 90s, called The Human Hearts. So let's play some Franklin Bruno, who will be on day two on the 3rd of October, playing the Monongahela Pop Festival. This is The Charm Offensive by The Human Hearts, here on Viva La Mach.

desk is the macrame she started back last December. And the bright gilded Christmas card.

That's Bobby Bear Jr. doing his version of Painting Her Fingernails, a song. Oh, sorry. I was looking for my background music. I was like, why is it all quiet when I'm talking? A song that was actually written by Shel Silverstein, who, if he were alive today, would be celebrating his 96th birthday. Yeah, happy birthday, Shel. Shel is actually Bobby Bear Jr.'s godfather. If you didn't know that. Went back to the Young Criminal Starvation League for the Bobby Bear Jr. Lemonheads in there doing the Gram Parsons penned I Just Can't Take It Anymore. Some requested Toad the Wet Sprocket from 1994 with Something's Always Wrong. Caller called in and we had a nice little chat. We were talking about our rockin' attorney. I'm just going to tell you. That's all I'm going to tell you. Because the caller said that Pure Prairie League show is on Monday at Jurgles. So I appreciate you passing on that information because it wasn't on my concert calendar. And I space out with my brain a lot. So thank you for that. Gary Calamar from his new album, Odd Numbers and Slanted Rhymes with Little Tokyo. Start the entire set with The Human Hearts, Franklin Bruno's project, in town on October 3rd, playing the Monongahela Pop Fest with The Charm Offensive. You know what? And I'm offensively charming. At least that's what my mom says. No, actually, she doesn't even say that. But she could. A mock coming up in about 20 minutes. I've narrowed it down that I'll let the cat out of the bag. I think for the mock we're going to do William Faulkner because he was born on this day in 1897. Did you know that a single ember that escapes from a wildfire can actually travel over a mile? 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I personally would suggest not doing gender reveal parties. And it's not just because of the wildfires, it's just because they're stupid. Yes, that is strictly the opinion of the mockster. And other people I know. So now I got to commit to this William Faulkner mock. I got six songs that I can, now I just got to go find them, I guess. Hey, speaking of birthdays, and if he were still with us today, Superman, Christopher Reeve, would be celebrating a birthday today. So let's play the click here on Viva La Mock. It's Superman on WRCT Pittsburgh.

I couldn't sleep a wink, and I could only get unconscious if I'd had too much to drink. There was somehow something wrong somewhere, and each day seemed grey and dead. The seeds of desperation were growing in me head. I needed inspiration, a brand new start in life, somewhere to place affection, but I didn't want a wife. And then by lucky chance I saw, in a special magazine, an ad that was unusual, the like I'd never seen. Experience something different with our new imported toy. She's loving, warm, inflatable, and a guarantee of joy. She came all wrapped in cardboard, all pink and shriveled down. A breath of air was all she needed to make her lose that frown. I took her to the bedroom and pumped her with some life. And later, in a moment, that girl became my wife. And so I sit her in the corner and sometimes stroke her hair. And when I'm feeling naughty, I blow her up with air. She's cuddly and she's bouncy. She's like a rubber ball. I bounce her in the kitchen and I bounce her in the hall. And now my life is different since Sally came my way. I wake up in the morning and have her on a tray. She's everything they said she was, and I wear a permanent grin. And I only have to worry in case my girl wins.

from their Lincoln album, They Might Be Giants with Anna Ng. Yeah, I played the hit. I played the hit, but would you believe that album came out on this day back in 1988? Before that, how about The Police? The Police from their debut album with Be My Girl, Sally. Played some Eddie and the Hot Rods in there as well with Do Anything You Want to Do. Cheap Trick, I went back to Dream Police. I know. I went against the requester's request. They wanted that song, I Know What You Want, but they wanted a live version. And it's limited when I like the live version better than the recorded version. Even with iconic, like, Live at Budokan, I like the recorded versions of I Want You to Want Me, etc. Yeah, that's how I keep my listeners entertained, by playing not their request. Hey, before the Cheap Trick, the click from the late 1960s with their single Superman, in celebration of Chris Reeves' birthday. Tommy James of Tommy James and the Shondells actually recorded that stuff, that click material back then. You know, Just Harvest is a Pittsburgh food justice organization that can help you apply for SNAP benefits. 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So I mentioned William Faulkner, the author. William Faulkner, born on this day back in 1897. I can do the math on this one. If he were alive, he'd be 129 years old today. That's a lot of candles. So I was like, let's see if we can find songs that mention William Faulkner or Faulkner as a writer or something of that nature. And I found eight or seven. I don't know, but the one song had a really naughty word in it, so I decided that one's not going to get played. But we're doing a William Faulkner mock. Coming up here in just a mere few seconds from now. In the meantime, if you have a suggestion for a song, maybe not a song for the mock, but just the song that you want to hear, drop me an email at wrctrequest@gmail.com or give me a call at 412-268-WRCT. That is 412-268-9728. Let's kick off the William Faulkner mock with something from Seth Avitt of the Avitt Brothers. It's Natural here on the Viva La Mock radio program.

this book deals with epiphenomenalism, which has to do with consciousness as a mere accessory of physiological processes whose presence or absence makes no difference. Whatever are you doing?

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2: Marcel Proust. F. Scott Fitzgerald. Ernest Hemingway.

0: Kingsley Amis. Doris Lesser.
1: I hate her.
0: Vladimir Nabokov.
2: Hello, little girl.
0: William Golding. J.G. Ballard. Instrument Baker. Richard Vortigern.

Zombies. Zombies, the Zombies, wrapping up that set of music from Odyssey and Oracle with A Rose for Emily. Yeah, that was a short story that William Faulkner wrote and first published back in 1930. So that wrapped up the William Faulkner mock, as today would have been his 129th birthday. I mean, technically it is his 129th birthday. He's just not celebrating it with us. Or is he? Divine Comedy before that from 1994, from their Promenade album with the Book Lovers. Jill Sobule in that set of music as well, doing Heroes. I did play some Darius Rucker. You heard the voice and you're like, whoa, whoa. Yeah, I played Darius Rucker doing a Southern Style from his Southern Style album from 2015. Also from 1982, how about some Jimmy Buffett from his Somewhere Over China album with If I Could Just Get It on Paper. And then Seth Avid of the Avid Brothers started off with It's Natural, a single that came out, I think, like a year ago. Not very Avid Brother-ish. But a song that name drops William Faulkner, which qualified for the mock. And that's why it was in there. Hey, got a question for you. 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Save a life. Got about a half hour of this program. We do. The program's called Viva La Mock. My name is Paul, but I am called the Mockster. Who crowned me that? I did. Long time ago. For you. You can reach me at WRCTRequest@gmail.com if there's something you want to hear.

0: then I thought, wait a minute. Because when you go canoeing, inevitably, this happens.
1: Go swimming.
0: Yeah, you go swimming, you're going to fall out. Maybe not, but you might. I'm just seeing if this is a, it's like a continuous loop because I'm playing it off the vinyl. Let's see what I can do. Let me perform some surgery on this vinyl live on the air.

0: I just say we keep it going, right? Well, is it getting annoying? Okay, okay. Let me try it this way. Let me see if this will work. He's going to say it again, though. He's going to tell you that he's going to go swimming. He talks a little bit here. Anyway, it's for cool. Tom.
1: I go swimming.
0: Okay, sounds like the same thing. But I don't hear the pop of the vinyl. I hear the drum coming in. I think we're there.

So I went to the brand new strawberry alarm clock. Brand new strawberry alarm clock. It's their first album since 19, their first album, I should say, of all new material since 1969, I think. It's been like 56 years. Anyway, new album's called Where's One. The track was Live Water. Before that, speaking of new, Johnny Marr, It's Time. Brand new album comes out next week. It's the first single that was released about a month back from Johnny Marr of the Smiths. Trash Can Sinatra's went back to Cake for Obscurity Knox and started out. Oh, and then I also had The Ocean Blue in there. Speaking of water, The Ocean Blue with an album called Davy Jones Locker. The song was called Anne. And then Peter Gabriel started off the entire set with I Go Swimming from the Plays Live double disc set. What else should I tell you? Oh, yeah, I guess I could have gone all water in that, but I didn't. Don't forget, you can tune into Pinckney Hall with Kenny Joe and hear tender little ditties that will lighten the heart, sharpen the mind, and embolden the spirit each and every Friday morning at 9 a.m. And Carla Leininger is back here on the WRCT airwaves. I was very excited. I tuned in on, what day was it? Thursday at 6 to hear Global Ginger, which is a program that unites the politics and geography divide where we are a music show. 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

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WRCT Pittsburgh. I got one more song, and then my program, Viva Lamach, is over. So if it was Friday the 25th of September, thank you for listening to my live show. If it is a different date, thank you for listening to an encore presentation of the Viva Lamach radio program as it comes to each and every Friday evening from 9 p.m. until 1 a.m. My name is Paul. I'm the Mockster. You can reach out to me at wrctrequest@gmail.com if there's something you want to hear on a future show. That's very allowable, too. Last song of the program, I'm going back to probably my favorite album from the Cars. The Candy O album. And probably one of my favorite Cars songs. A song that was released on this very day back in 1979. It's the Cars.

Well, good afternoon. It's 2 o'clock. Time again for another edition of All Things Folk here on WRCT Pittsburgh.

Small Things Folk is a program dedicated to traditional and contemporary folk music, acoustic blues, and Americana, and it airs live from the WRCT studios on the Carnegie Mellon University campus. That's every Sunday between 2 and 5 p.m. My name's Ken Batista. Thanks for joining me this afternoon. Lots of great music over the next 3 hours. Hope you stick with me. We're going to start things off today with a brand new artist to the program. Her name is Rita Bliss, right here at All Things Folk.

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new artist to All Things Folk. We began and ended that first set with Rita Bliss. The last song, titled Red, the release One More Winter, and it's self-produced. Starting to show out, the song was Come Along. We also heard from Amy Melissen and Lee Stivers with Cornbread and Butterbeans. That's from Something Tells Me Everything Will Be All Right. That too self-produced. Anna and Elizabeth, Troubles, from their self-titled release on Free Dirt Records, and Carla Glover and Friends featuring Ella Webster. Queen of the Kitchen, King of the Road. That's from Williams Branch. It's Hard to Find. It's on Chill Hill Music. Well, that wraps up set one. 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

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My name's Ken Batista. Thanks for listening in this afternoon. We just heard from Rising Appalachia with Cuckoo, from Ley Lines, that's self-produced. Emily Scott Robinson with the title track from Appalachia, it's on Oh Boy Records. And Susan Graham Pepper, Man of Constant Sorrow, from Where the Islands Overflow, traditional songs from Appalachia. It's on Ballad Records, and Valerie Smith started us out with a song titled That Was a Long Time Ago. It's from Maggie's Journal on Bell Buckle Records.

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This is Dom Flemons.

tune in to Pinckney Hall with Kenny Joe. 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

was Chris Matthews. How Many More? That's from Changemakers. That's self-produced. Rhiannon and Giddens before that. We Could Fly from Freedom Highway on Nonesuch Records. We heard from our Native Daughters. Polly Ann's Hammer from Songs of Our Native Daughters. That's on Smithsonian Folkways Recordings. And Don Fleming's on the same label. We heard Song to JCB from Traveling Wildfire. Well, that wraps hour one of All Things Folk. Lots more music coming your way. 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

Things Folk is a program dedicated to folk music, traditional and contemporary, acoustic blues, and Americana, and airs every Sunday afternoon live from the WRCT studios on the Carnegie Mellon University campus. My name's Ken Batista.

House concerts are an intimate and close-up way to hear live music. A lot of fun. We're going to get into hour two by playing the music of a man who's returning to Pittsburgh for one such event coming up this Friday. His name is Pierce Pettis.

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Hosts real debates between people who substantially disagree, Monday through Friday from 8 to 9 a.m.

From China to Appalachia, high on a mountain. That's from their release, self-titled. Kathy Fink, Marcy Marxer, and Chow Tian from China to Appalachia. It's on Community Music. They're part of the Calliope series. They'll be coming through at Songspace, actually, and that's March 20th. A couple other Calliope shows. We heard from Meredith Moon, Six Strings, from Here to the Sea. It's on Compass Records. They're in town on November 14th. They'll be at the New Hazel Theater. Rachel Sumner, Radium Girls, from Heartless Things, Traveling Light Sessions. It's on Nine Athens Music. They're in town for a Calliope show on October 10th. They'll be performing at the Manchester Craftsman's Guild. And coming up on October 9th at Songspace in Shadyside, Joe Crookston returns to Pittsburgh. We heard Red Rooster in the Mash Pile from Abel Baker, Charlie and Dog. It's on Mila Grito Records. That's Joe's own label. And coming this Friday, October 2nd, part of the Hilltop House concert series, Pierce Pettis, Look Over Your Shoulder, from Father's Son, that's who on Compass Records. You're listening to All Things Folk on WRCT. Behind me now, Tony Trischka. He's also coming as part of the Calliope series. You'll be here on February 27th at the Pittsburgh Winery.

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All I know is wherever I go.

Well, we just heard from Tom Rush, Won't Be Back at All. That's from Garden's Old, Flowers New. It's on Appleseed Recordings. Fred Neil before that, A Little Bit of Rain from Bleeker and McDougal. That's on Collector's Choice Music. And Leonard Cohen, Like a Bird, Bird on the Wire. It's from Songs from Rue on Columbia Legacy Records. We heard Grayson Capps covering Leonard Cohen with Hallelujah. That's from his release on Royal Potato Family, Heartbreak, Misery, and Death. And starting out that set, Andrew Calhoun with his daughter Casey Calhoun and Sue Demmel. Look Away from Different Now. That's his new release, and it's self-produced. 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

America at 250 was created in a way to hopefully reach across the wide political divide by ensuring there is depth and balance to each subject explored. Steve Herman, joined by co-host Bill Bernardoni, are guided by two rules: no hot takes and no name calling.

We just heard from Emily Scott Robinson, The Water is Wide, from Appalachia. It's on Oh Boy Records. New artist before that, Kate Waters, featuring David Birchfield. Next Right Thing from Some Comfort on Wild Raspberry Records. And Susie Thompson, covering Paul Seibel with Louise. It's from her release. Susie sings Seibel, it's self-produced, and we heard from Paul Seibel himself with Nashville Again from his self-titled release on Idle Records. That wraps up hour two of All Things Folk.

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There's a little dive I know about. 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I'm headed that way, so hop on in. I'll show you around. Well, I know it's late, hey, but that's okay. They never close. Come on down. Down to Smokey Joe's. Well, there's Guy Clark and old John Prine. Everyone can tell those goofy smiles they're wearing. 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And they're laughing like those good old boys can laugh in Tennessee. 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

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There's always some biting downstairs at Smokey Joe's. 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

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He takes another swig of wine, he takes another toke. There's paparazzi everywhere,

So all you young songwriters streaming into town, seeking fame and fortune, playing all the rounds. Well, I hope you crack the code, hope the charts are kind to you.

William Butler Yeats in jeans got up to play guitar and sing in some joint in Mission Beach last night. And at the door sat Tom Waits in a pork pie hat and silver skates, and he's juggling three collection plates. Jesus Christ. Towns Van Zandt standing at the bar, skinning a Hollywood movie star, and he can't remember where he parked his car or to whom he lost the keys. But he's full of angst and hillbilly haiku. What's a poor Fort Worth boy to do? Go on, rhyme something for a man. Tell him how you really feel.

Ginsburg and Kerouac, shooting dice and playing Ramblin' Jack's guitar with the cowboy painting pickguard on it. 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That's

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We just heard from Towns Van Zandt, Rex's Blues from Rearview Mirror. It's on Sugar Hill Records. Guy Clark before that, To Live Is to Fly, from Old Friends on Sugar Hill Records as well. Joe Ely, Dublin Blues. It's from a compilation titled, this one's for him, a tribute to Guy Clark. It's on Ice House Music. We also heard James McMurtry from that same compilation, Cold Dog Soup. Of course, Guy Clark songs. Starting that set out, top of the hour, we heard from Rags Rosenberg, Smokey Joe's from A Song of a Bricolore, and that's self-produced. 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

before she leaves. They'll say the right words, say the right words, say the right words, they'll say the right words.

George Jones, She Thinks I Still Care, from the Essential George Jones on Epic Legacy Records. We heard Slade Cleaves, The Old Guard, from Ghost on a Car Radio on Candy House Media. Sam Baker, Say the Right Words, from Land of Doubt, it's on Blue Limestone Music. And Emmylou Harris, back-to-back Emmylou Harris, in fact, Snowin' on Raton, covering Towns Van Zandt, as found on Songbird on Rhino Records, and Emmylou joined by John Prine with Magnolia Wind, and that's on the compilation, This One's for Him, A Tribute to Guy Clark. 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

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Now you ask, what does it mean? Why, it's the study of the chemistry between you and me. If you want to catch an unforgettable vibe of groovy hip-hop, warm neo-soul, somber contemporary folk, magical dream pop, mind-bending experimental electronica, and maybe some occasional breakcore. 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

We just heard from John Gorka, Particle and Wave. It's from Unentitled, his latest studio release. It's on Red House Records. Mustard's Retreat, Jeremy Brown from By Request. It's on Yellow Room Records. And Annie and Rod Capps, Splinter from Never Done. The Kennedys have a new one out. We heard Like an Angel. The new release is titled Smoke Tree, and it's self-produced. Well, it's time for me to make room for Vibology, and I'll come back next week. We'll do this again, but I'll see you on the radio. Thanks for listening. 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

candy. 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

Hello, listeners. Welcome back to Vibology. This week, I'm playing some fun tunes. We were just listening to What It Feels Like for a Girl by Madonna. And it's a song I was introduced to recently, and I really enjoy it. It's got a great vibe. The production is really beautiful. And in a similar vein, maybe next up is Goldfrapp. This is a electronic musical duo that I've been really into as of the last week, but I was introduced to their music last year. Their album Felt Mountain, specifically their song Utopia, which is amazing. I've played it already, so I won't be playing it today, but it is a really, really amazing song. This week I was getting into their other albums, and this song is Black Cherry from their album Black Cherry. It was released in 2003. But it's got a really fun retro style, and it's got some really interesting production as well, but a good vibe, I think. You know, it's getting colder these days, and the winter's approaching. It's always a hard time for me, but I think it's important to stay positive with some good tunes. So, Black Cherry by Goldfrapp.

We just heard Skin by Madonna from a different album this time. This is from Ray of Light, which I've been told by many people to listen to many times. I was resistant for a while, but actually I really do enjoy the really fun sort of trip-hoppy production and really like mysterious lyrics. I don't know, a lot of it is really captivating. This song, Skin, is really beautiful. But next is another Goldfrapp song. It's kind of, I've been cycling through Black Cherry and their other album, Supernature, which was released in 2005. And that's all I've been listening to the past week. They're really great albums. I like so many of the songs. So I really just felt inclined to include a lot of those here. So this is You Never Know from Supernature.

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That's 412-268-4828. If you are interested in underwriting for WRCT, you can email pr@wrct.org for more information about promotional exchanges and other partnership opportunities. Getting back to the music, we've got a Bjork song next. Big Shocker, this time from an album I haven't explored too much, Selma Songs, which is the music that she created for Dancer in the Dark, the film she starred in by Lars von Trier called... Oh yeah, Dancer in the Dark. And this is a song that I had originally heard the instrumental version, Overture, from her Vespertine Live album. And I thought it was an amazing standalone piece. And then I found out it actually was a whole song from the movie called New World. So I think it's a really, really beautiful ballad, and I hope you enjoy it.

might have been able to guess that that was Goldfrapp once again. This time, Let It Take You, again from her album Supernature. I really like the way the duo, like, they're able to really have a range of qualities to their song and make different moods. That one is a lot more solemn, but still really beautiful with still those beepy kind of electronic production elements. I think it's really interesting. Next up, though, we've got Raven, or the title track from Kalayla's album Raven, which I've been listening to a lot of Kalayla recently in preparation for her concert that I'll see in a few weeks. And so this is the album that I was introduced to her through. I still think it's an absolute masterpiece, and I really like the way it kind of all blends into each other and creates almost a soundscapey experience with really moody sort of R&B pop production. And this song is definitely one of the more low moments in the album in terms of the energy, but still delivers really powerful vocals and a vibe, a really great vibe. So I hope you enjoy it.

Counterspin provides a critical examination of the major stories every week and exposes what corporate media might have missed in their own coverage. Counterspin highlights censored stories and exposes biased and inaccurate coverage while examining the power of corporate influence and sexism, racism, and homophobia in the news. 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All right, next up, we've got some more Goldfrapp back-to-back action with starting with Fly Me Away from her album Supernature and then followed by Harry Trees from Black Cherry. Again, I've just been listening to these albums so much and really enjoy them. So if you don't, I'm sorry, but I think it's also just a good vibe for this time of the year. And yeah, I hope you do enjoy.

0: 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All right. Next up is some more Earth Eater. I've been playing her a lot, but recently I've been sort of doing more of a deep dive into her discography, and a lot of her older music is very experimental, sort of what you'd imagine classic, like, experimental pop being, or I don't know if it's even pop, but it's really interesting. And I was listening to specifically her album R.I.P. Crystalis, and the song Herstory of Platypus is the one that kind of jumped out at me. It's got a really interesting sort of whistle that comes in every once in a while that I really enjoy.
1: What would you do?

Following that, we've got Quicksand by Björk. This is from her album Volnicura, which I think is a masterpiece of all masterpieces. This is the last song, and it's sort of about her relationship to motherhood in a really interesting way, but it's also got super fascinating production that mimics sort of sand sonic textures, which I think is really, really well done. So I hope you enjoy.

to finish off the hour, I've got Drift by Brian Eno from his album Apollo. And this is an album I listened to recently, trying to, you know, get into more of the classics of ambient. And I listened to it while on a walk on a sunny day, and it really, I think, enhanced the beauty of the world around me, which is something I love about ambient music. And so this album is this song specifically is really sort of just the classic long notes that I just love. So I hope you enjoy.

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Again, I'm your DJ Garden Gnome, and you're listening to WCT Pittsburgh at 88.3 FM. And this is, again, Vibology. I hope you join me next week from 5 to 6 p.m. on Sunday. I hope you have a great week and a wonderful rest of your Sunday, and you should stay tuned for The World Is Your Oyster with Mother of Pearl.

Hello, everyone. I hope you're having very nice and relaxing Sunday evening. I am Mother of Pearl. We're back today with The World's Your Oyster. We just listened to In the Distant Travels by Sadness. Really good song, really good album overall. I think we'll be continuing with this kind of shoegaze, black metal, black gaze vibe. So yeah, tune in if you want to hear more of that stuff. And yeah, hope you have a great Sunday and hope you enjoy.

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We just listened to Empty Words by Bowery Electric. Now we're listening to Crushing by Loves Lies Crushing. Really love both of these songs, especially love the album that we're listening to right now. It's very atmospheric. There's so many kind of textures they explore. So, super relaxing to listen to. We're going to continue with this vibe for the rest of the show.

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Thanks for joining me on this Sunday afternoon. I hope you felt like the world has been your oyster for this 1 hour. And yeah, you should tune in on 6 p.m. every Sunday to catch more of these kinds of vibes. Thanks for tuning in. Bye-bye.

It's time for another edition of To You Would Have a Human Name here on WRCT Pittsburgh. My name is Bill. For the next couple hours, I'm going to be playing a lot of new music. First, though, the WRCT Reading Music Calendar, things going on around town that you may want to know about. Up on the radio calendar, there is Echo at Insight at Irma Freeman Center for Imagination. 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Exhibition closes Friday, October 2nd, and gallery hours will be held every Wednesday, 5 to 8 p.m., Fridays, 5 to 8 p.m., and Saturdays, 2 to 5 p.m. As an exhibition, Echo and Insight is a lively archive of creativity, care, and collaboration rooted in place, but not bound by it as the year proceeds, and the group discusses their new work with each other monthly. They each move forward on their own paths, braced by feedback and possibilities suggested. Sure. The Pittsburgh Dragon Boat Festival is its 8th annual. Will take place Saturday, October 10th from 8:30 p.m. to 3:30 p.m. at the Pittsburgh Brewery Company in Creighton, PA, hosted by Pittsburgh Hearts of Steel. This event helps support breast cancer survivors in Pittsburgh and surrounding areas. Festival brings together the exciting sport of dragon boat racing, entertainment, food, and family fun activities. There's a bunch of blood drives. September is... Oh, these are probably all old because it's... Oh, no. Okay. Sickle Cell Awareness Month, a nonprofit blood provider, Vitalant, is highlighting the need for blood donors to meet all patients' needs. There's a bunch of dates here throughout September, and but they don't give you any... I don't know. Look up September Blood Drive Pittsburgh. You'll probably find these dates. Anyway, shows around town today, the 20th of September, the 23rd, Wednesday, Stage E has Rainbow Kitten Surprise. Poetry Lounge has Missing, Death Instinct, and Doors in the Labyrinth. Government Center is Full Screen, Zinnia's Garden, Sunday Evening Drive, Nowhere Wolves, and Some Faith. Thursday, the 24th, Cheekface and Apes with the State is at Spirit Hall. Spirit Lodge has Thomas Dolbaum with Clear Creek SP. Mr. Small's Theater has Gold Ford. Friday the 25th, Funhouse of Mr. Smalls has Controvoid, Buzzkill with Chains of Desire, and DJ Cryptid Yinzer. Saturday the 26th at Mr. Small's Sanctuary, Brooke Annabelle with Liz Berlin. And I'll read one more time, or one more date. The 27th, Sunday, Poetry Lounge has Caroline Bragolin and Millie Dredd. If you represent a Pittsburgh-related musician, band, or venue and would like to list your events in our music calendar, please send an email with all the details to music-calendar@wrct.org. It's updated each week on Saturday. All right, let's get into some new music. What do I have coming up here? Oh, this is a band called A Funeral from Lima, Peru. Enjoy. Be back later.

0: Hi, this is God. Whenever I'm in Pittsburgh, which is always because I'm omnipresent, I listen to every radio station at the same time, including WRCT.
1: 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Would you try to avoid the pain? 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

Okay, time to get caught up. That was Setnacht from the Netherlands, I believe. An album from last year called Summon of the Grave. According to the Metal Archives, it's already broken up, so that's sad. Desecrated Altar before that from Florida, a new band, a new demo called Rites of Implication. You heard Acherontes from Greece for the Blood of Tiamat. Fossilization from Brazil with Advent of Wounds, the name of the album that was disentombed and reassembled by the ages. And start off that set, a band called Funeral from Lima, Peru, self-titled album and band. I don't know, Funeral, there's probably 20 bands named Funeral. So good luck with that. 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

All right, it's just about 8 o'clock here at WRCT Pittsburgh. You're listening to the show Too Evil to Have a Human Name, and you just heard Kuzu Knot with a new album called Deceitful Above All Things. That was a track, Essential Organs Removed. Boca Riders, somewhere in Europe they're from, a new album called Crush, Kill, Destroy that I love. That was a track, Locked in Gilded Chains Are the Guillotine's Blade. Old Evil before that from a demo called Archaic Rites. You heard Profanation from France with Ultra Noise Warfare. That was the title track. And Apollinarix before that with Misanthropic Transcendence. All right, anyway, you got another hour to go. And then the new and newer show is after that. 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